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6: 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In October of 2015, the American Medical Association published guidelines for the treatment of tinnitus. There are three treatments that were found to consistently help tinnitus, and at Fire Audiology and Hearing Center, we are experts in these treatment protocols. We have an approximately 80% success rate in the treatment and management of tinnitus.
7: Mainly cloudy tonight with thunderstorms likely. Lows level off around 63. Southeast winds 15 to 20 miles per hour. Overcast tomorrow. Storms likely. Highs around 82. From the Weatherology Weather Center, I'm meteorologist Paul Trombley on 104.3 Cities FM. 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

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She's known nationwide. 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

0: 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Wherever I'm at in North Dakota, 988 is here. 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
2: Chance of thunderstorms tonight, otherwise cloudy. Lows dip down to about 63. Southeast winds 15 to 20 miles per hour. Chance of rain tomorrow. Daytime highs approaching 81. Overcast skies. From the Weatherology Weather Center, I'm meteorologist Paul Trombley on 104.3 Cities FM. Currently, it's 70 degrees.

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7: Chance of thunderstorms tonight, otherwise cloudy. Lows dip down to about 63. Southeast winds 15 to 20 miles per hour. Chance of rain tomorrow. Daytime highs approaching 81. Overcast skies. From the Weatherology Weather Center, I'm meteorologist Paul Frombly on 104.3 Cities FM. Right now, 68.

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0: 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Again, everything I talk about on the show, and then all the stuff I don't have time to get to, it's all in the email that comes out at noon. 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
2: Did you know there's no such thing as darkness? I mean, it's a thing, but it's not a thing. Technically, darkness is just the absence of light. Someone living in physical darkness for extended periods of time suffers physically and mentally. Darkness is disorienting and debilitating. You know, the same types of things happen to individuals and societies in a spiritual and moral sense. Look, it's not actually that hard to diagnose the darkening condition of our souls and our society. We are actually moving further away from the light. Friends, here is the elementary truth we must embrace. God is light. Jesus is the light of the world. And the further we drift from him, the darker things will become. The need of your heart and mine and the need of our day is a genuine awakening, a real turning to God. He's the light, the antidote to the darkness. This is Tom Gray, and This Stuff Matters.
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8: Here's your News Talk 1310 KNOX forecast. Chance of thunderstorms tonight. Otherwise, cloudy skies expected. Lows level off around 63. Southeasterly winds 15 to 20 miles an hour. Chance for scattered showers tomorrow. High temperatures reach up to 81. Cloudy skies expected. Slight chance for scattered thunderstorms tomorrow night. Lows around 64. Mainly cloudy skies. I'm meteorologist Megan Mulford on News Talk 1310 KNOX. Right now, 68.
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2: I'm saying that there are no scheduled visits from the IAE inspectors. He says they're wrong. Now, here's something you need to understand here. Iran says no IAEA inspectors are coming to the country. The IAEA says no inspectors are going to Iran. The president says yes, they are. This is the problem here. The president is used to getting his way on stuff, saying things and making it so. But when you've got Iran and the IAEA say nope, inspections aren't happening, why are we to believe the president and not them unless something changes? Iran, I'll tell you what it is. And when we come back, I want to talk about this. Iran.

0: United States is being essentially baited by the Iranians to attempt to enforce the memorandum of understanding. And there are now real questions of whether or not we have the military prowess to do it, particularly with Iran now getting billions of dollars to rapidly rearm and dig their missiles out from under mountains. Can we pull it off? You know, there's a report out today that the F-15 pilot who was shot down when he ejected, he saw the drones in Iran doing a coordinated swarm, which we didn't think they had the capacity to do. That's new intelligence for us to consider. 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
2: Here's your News Talk 1310 KNOX forecast. Chance of thunderstorms tonight, otherwise cloudy skies expected. Lows level off around 63. Southeasterly winds 15 to 20 miles an hour. Chance for scattered showers tomorrow. High temperatures reach up to 81. Cloudy skies expected. Slight chance for scattered thunderstorms tomorrow night. Lows around 64. Mainly cloudy skies. I'm meteorologist Megan Mulford on News Talk 1310 KNOX. Right now, 68.
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1: America, welcome. It is Eric Erickson here across the United States. Delighted to have you with me. The phone number is 877-973-7425. Should you wish to be on the program, I would be very, very happy to have you. 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The Not Safe for Radio show coming to Metro Atlanta. There's a great hotel if you want to come in and hang out with us. I'll be there shaking hands and taking the stage, and it'll be a lot of fun. We got to start before we get to the just so you know, the president has canceled signing the Save America, or canceled signing the housing bill, and decided that until the Save America Act passed is passed, he's not going to do anything. It's not going to happen. The only thing the Save America Act is really good at right now is getting Republican voters to hate the Republican Congress so that they don't show up in November, so that Republicans can go back into the minority, because the conservative movement profits from being in the minority. That they don't actually want to lead. They want to be in the minority. The conservative movement in Washington does, because they make a lot of money. And so they are getting your hopes hung up on the passage of the Save America Act, which lacks Republican votes in the Senate. The president has bought into this, and so he's going to kill the housing bill, which I'm fine with because I thought it was a bad bill. But he's not going to get the Save America Act passed. What he's going to do is cause Republicans to completely lose everything in November as the socialists ascend. Friends, Mamdani had a good night last night. Here's John King from CNN.
2: That projection, Abby, means that the mayor, Mamdani, does get a sweep of the three races in which he endorsed in Democratic primaries tonight. The Democratic Socialist candidate, Dani Elisa Avila Chevalier, beating a powerful Democratic, longstanding Democratic incumbent, Adriano Espaillat. Much more narrow race than the other two districts here, but this is, again, a Democrat. This is a mayor making a statement. This is a candidate making a statement. You're having a conversation with your panel about we want new, we want different, and yes, we want more liberal. In this particular case, Espaillat is certainly a Democrat and a progressive, but this is part of the generational divide. We've also seen the Democratic Party. We want new, we want younger, but there's one for the mayor, there's two for the mayor, and there's three tonight. So the conversation is going to be, Abby, number one, how much power does Zoran Mamdani have in New York City politics? Number two, he's also making some enemies tonight, let's be honest.
1: Yeah, he's making some enemies. At the one of the events last night, I think it was for Chevalier, we'll get into her. It was a mostly white crowd, and you need to know the data here. Darlisa Chevalier is one of the candidates who won. She beat Adriano Espaillat, who is the chairman of the Congressional Hispanic Caucus. So the chairman of the Congressional Hispanic Caucus has been ousted by a communist. She calls herself a Democratic Socialist. She's a communist. She won, by the way, with younger voters, college-educated voters, high-income voters, and white voters. So white, high-income, college-educated, young voters supported Chevalier, the communist, in New York City. And again, they call themselves Democratic Socialists in this country, but they're actually communists. And at her rally, when Hakeem Jeffries came on television to talk about the win, they overwhelmingly, and by the way, it was overwhelmingly a white crowd with barista haircuts. That is the crowd of overwhelmingly young, white, high-income progressives chanting, "You're next," as Hakeem Jeffries comes on television. So just so you understand who the, and by the way, this woman's going to win. This is a district drawn to be safely Democrat. Chevalier is going to win. These progressives are going to win. She was the leader of Columbia University apartheid divest to stop doing business with Israel. She has called for the abolition of police, prisons, and borders. She has clarified her position on defunding police by writing that her vision means ending policing, full stop, period. No more police at all, ever. She has retweeted posts saying, yes, literally abolish the border and all deportation is wrong. She calls the United States an effing disgrace, referred to the United States as occupied territory, Native American land, and joked about wiping her dirty hands on the American flag and using the American flag as a coaster for her drink. She wrote favorably about communism and wrote that we need to seize the means of production, called for nationalizing utilities, pharmaceutical companies, and seizing all properties from landlords, and wrote that the pyromania associated with anarchism is very intriguing to me. She called Joe Biden a rapist and a war criminal. She said she wouldn't vote for him. She said F Kamala Harris and criticized Bernie Sanders and AOC as being too pro-Israel. She has retweeted a post saying Israel doesn't exist, and she wrote that black and Arab men fetishize ugly colonizer women. That is who Zoran Mandami helped get elected, Darlisa Chevalier, and she will go to the United States Congress with those views. Now, as the leader of the Columbia University Apartheid Divest Group, this is what the group stands for. One, we will not stop until the university fully divests from all forms of settler colonial violence. Two, divestment is not an incrementalist goal. True divestment necessitates nothing short of the total collapse of the university structure and American empire itself. It is not possible for imperial spoils to remain so heavily concentrated in the metropole and its high cultural repositories without the continuous suppression of all populations that resist the empire's expansion. We must divest from this to undermine and eradicate America as we know it. We refuse to allow Colombia to return to a state of normalcy. Normalcy is the structurally impelled displacement and eventual destruction of the Palestinian people. We act in full support of the Palestinian resistance. This action is first and foremost an effort to extend the successes of the Palestinian resistance to the heart of the empire itself, to translate their resilience in Gaza to unrest and violence in America. So this woman, who the Democrats will send to Congress in November, believes that we must eradicate America and the American empire and bring unrest and violence to America. Now, here's the problem. She has to take an oath to uphold, protect, and defend the United States. She will take that oath because she's willing to lie. She's willing to take the oath. But Congress is under no obligation to seat a woman who has taken the position that we must eradicate America and bring unrest and violence to America. That is her stated position. That is what she believes, to undermine and eradicate America and use violence in America. Congress is under no obligation to seat her in November. And if the Republicans maintain the majority, and they're probably not because of some of the things the president is doing, well, the Democrats will seat a woman who is pledged to eradicate America from within. The enemy is from within. She's not alone, though. She also is going to be elected with Brad Lander. He is the man who stood before the Islamists, who sang to them in Arabic, and when he was gone, the imam pledged death to the infidel. Not only that, but Zoran Mandani also supported Eber Kawas. She will go to the New York State Senate as Mamdani's replacement. She said 9/11 was America's fault due to capitalism, racism, white supremacy, and Islamophobia. And she has worn a headband from Hamas. Ladies and gentlemen, we have gone from the Democratic Party being the party of the working class to the party of Islamic socialists. The Democrats' campaign position within 10 years is going to be, let's fly a plane into One World Trade Center. I mean, the Democratic Party is becoming the party of Islamic radicals. They actually are nominating and will send to Congress an Al-Qaeda volunteer in New Jersey, not far from the shadows of the World Trade Center. The real test, however, is not these districts, because these districts were drawn in New York to be districts won by far-left progressive Democrats, and the Democratic Party nationally is going to be bound to these people. The real test is going to be Michigan. See, Michigan is a state that Donald Trump has won twice. And the Democrats there are rushing to nominate Abdul El-Sayed, I believe his name is. He is the doctor who was not a physician. He never actually had patients. He's claimed in the past that he had patients, but has finally admitted that, no, he's never actually had patients. He's got a medical degree, but he's not actually a physician who sees patients. He also believes Israel should not exist. He is pro-Hamas. He is an Islamic sympathizer. He is Muslim. He believes that Israel shouldn't exist. He is on the side of Hamas and Hezbollah. He believes that the United States should realign itself towards the Islamic world against Israel. The real test is going to be, can a guy like that win Michigan? Will the Democrats rally to a man who is a terrorist sympathizer in Michigan? That's the test. And I don't know that Michigan's going to do that. It's wild to see. The Democrats have decided, at least in urban areas, they can become a fully socialist communist party. This is Jonathan Meyer on Morning Joe this morning.
3: Yeah, and Democrats feel good in recent cycles, since the 24 disaster, about finding the right candidates for the right races. I was talking to some Democrats yesterday who reminded us, as we look towards this November, the success that Democrats had running moderates for the governor's races in New Jersey and Virginia. They won both. But yet, and we're seeing the same there in South Carolina. They feel very bullish about a lot of races coming up this fall. But yes, it's not a one size fits all solution. And in New York City, certainly that's the story here. Is Zohran Mamdani, you know, in his early days in office, having significant coattails, being a kingmaker and picking off. You're choosing, Joe, to use his political capital to pick off some incumbents to put in some of his sort of more of like-minded fellow travelers, more to the left than others. I mean, Dan Goldman has a record that a lot of Democrats are pretty happy with the exception of some of the support for Israel in the months after the war. And also, there's also here in New York, there's sort of the Latino political machine also showing its age. I think that's part of it as well. It's a subplot to what happened here. Mm-hmm. But no doubt, what worked in New York City, Democrats aren't trying to replicate it other places. It's not one size fits all.
1: Yeah, except you're going to be bound by these people. I mean, that's the thing for the Democrats. What Hakeem Jeffries understands and what Nancy Pelosi understands and what Chuck Schumer understands is that these Democrats will become the face of the Democratic Party, because a lot of the upper income young white people in the media are sympathetic to these people and will overwhelmingly support and give cover to these people. Think about all of the coverage that AOC gets from the media, all the coverage Bernie Sanders gets, all the coverage Elizabeth Warren gets. These people who the Democrats have nominated who hate America will become the face of a Democratic Party. And it again is notable the trend line holds up in these urban areas. It is young, high-income, college-educated white people who are voting for the communists who openly despise America. And it is the black and Hispanic people who are standing up against them. And those black and Hispanic people at some point are going to move to the Republican Party. We've already seen it with Hispanic voters. We're going to see it in Texas with James Tallarico on the ballot as Hispanic and black voters decide this guy's too radical for us. We're going to start seeing this trend line. The Republican Party is going to become an increasingly non-white party, which, by the way, Republicans, is another incentive for you to drive out your anti-Semites and your racists who masquerade as Christian nationalists, who are racists, who are pro-Hitler, who are not yet elected. The Democrats are starting to elect the pro-Hitler crowd. Republicans, you need to drive them out. Tucker Carlson has already walked away from you. Marjorie Taylor Greene is walking away from you. Get the rest of these people out of your party and make a home for these non-white people who love America and hate the communists who want to fly planes into buildings and think it's our fault when it happens. The Republican Party is going to become the diverse party. It's already starting to happen. No one wants to be in the party with the awfuls, the affluent white female urban liberals who have now going to send to Washington a woman who is pledged to destroy America and spread violence across the country. That's actually what the woman is pledged to do in writing. And the affluent white female urban liberals just got her elected. She's still got to get through November, but she will, because that's the way the district is designed. And we will see more in black Hispanic voters leave to flee these awful white women who keep wanting to destroy the country.
0: Have something to say?
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1: 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Again, everything I talk about on the show, and then all the stuff I don't have time to get to, it's all in the email that comes out at noon. 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
4: Did you know there's no such thing as darkness? I mean, it's a thing, but it's not a thing. Technically, darkness is just the absence of light. Someone living in physical darkness for extended periods of time suffers physically and mentally. Darkness is disorienting and debilitating. You know, the same types of things happen to individuals and societies in a spiritual and moral sense. Look, it's not actually that hard to diagnose the darkening condition of our souls and our society. We are actually moving further away from the light. Friends, here is the elementary truth we must embrace. God is light. Jesus is the light of the world. And the further we drift from him, the darker things will become. The need of your heart and mine and the need of our day is a genuine awakening, a real turning to God. He's the light, the antidote to the darkness. This is Tom Gray, and This Stuff Matters.
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0: not agree with him, but he tells you the truth. It's the Eric Erickson Show.
1: Well, welcome. It is Eric Erickson here. Let me give you the state of play happening in Washington. The president has been planning to go to speak behind closed doors at lunch today to the U.S. Senate Republicans who are very angry with him over the Iran deal. The president was going to go to Capitol Hill this morning and sign the housing bill. It is a bipartisan bill to increase the supply of housing in the United States, and it's actually a bad piece of legislation. Oh, the lobbyists love it, but one of the things it does is it restricts investor ownership in houses. They did a terrible job drafting the legislation so that if you are a small businessman who owns rental homes in this country, you too would be impacted by the bill, not just the big BlackRocks and Blackstones and investment companies. It really is amazing that this bill got out. It's a bipartisan bill. You know what they say about bipartisanship in Washington? In Washington, they're actually two parties, the stupid party and the evil party, and occasionally they get together and they do something that is both stupid and evil, and the press calls that bipartisanship. That's what this bill is. And the president was a big supporter of the bill and pushed the bill and got the bill passed and was going to Capitol Hill today for a big signing ceremony. And the Republicans took to the podium to talk about the bill and praise the president for his support of the bill. And while they were talking at their press conference, word came the president decided he's vetoing the legislation. Well, at least he's not going to sign it. Now, if the president doesn't sign the legislation, it becomes the law of the land after 10 days under the Constitution. So he may allow it to become the law of the land without signing it. But the suggestion and the fear on Capitol Hill is he's going to veto it unless the Save America Act gets passed. The Republicans don't have the votes of the United States Senate. This isn't a filibuster in the Senate. This is the Republicans themselves don't have 51 votes in the Senate for the Save America Act. What's going to happen is the president is now going to kill his bipartisan and highly popular housing bill to try to get something passed that is not going to get passed the United States Senate. And, well, now he's going in to talk to senators who are furious with him now over this as well. It's going to be a fun day on Capitol Hill. We'll get into it when we get back. First, I got to tell you, I turned the heater on my perfectly snug mattress pad last night because my house was cold. 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
24: Here's your News Talk 1310 KNOX forecast. Chance of thunderstorms tonight. Otherwise, cloudy skies expected. Lows level off around 63. Southeasterly winds 15 to 20 miles an hour. Chance for scattered showers tomorrow. High temperatures reach up to 81. Cloudy skies expected. Slight chance for scattered thunderstorms tomorrow night. Lows around 64. Mainly cloudy skies. I'm meteorologist Megan Mulford on News Talk 1310 KNOX. Right now, it's 67 degrees.

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1: Hello and welcome. It is Eric Erickson here. I am delighted to have you with me. What a day. What a day. The president is intended to go to Capitol Hill today. He was going to sign the bipartisan housing bill, which is a bad bill that he supported. And it's got overwhelming bipartisan support, which means nothing. There are two parties in Washington, the stupid party and the evil party. Occasionally they do something that's stupid and evil, and that's called bipartisan. And it's heralded by the press as a major accomplishment. It's stupid and evil. The housing bill is actually not a good bill. It's loaded up with waste and fraud and abuse. It's filled up with greed. It's filled up with graft. It will punish small businesses who have gotten into the rental housing market, not just the big businesses. It's not a good piece of legislation, but in Washington, they love it because it's a compromise between the stupid party and the evil party. The president was a big champion of the housing bill. He announced he was going to go do a big signing ceremony on Capitol Hill. But the president has now decided to kill the housing bill that he himself wanted, and the White House played a key role in drafting, because he wants the Save America Act passed. Now, I'm going to be brutally honest with you. In Washington, D.C., the professional conservative movement prefers to be in the minority. When you are in the minority, you do not have to lead. You don't have to compromise. You don't have to get anything done. When you are in the minority, you can throw rocks at the majority and say, well, that wouldn't happen if I were in charge. And everyone else has to counter a negative. This would not happen if I wasn't in charge. So what would happen? Well, not that. What's your vision? Well, you don't have to have a vision when you're the minority. You can just say not that. And the conservative, well, establishment in Washington, D.C., they make more money when they are in the minority. You have a bunch of aggrieved people. And aggrieved people, you can keep angry. And keep saying, if we were in charge, we wouldn't do that. And occasionally they become the dog that caught the car. And the professional conservative movement in Washington, D.C. never does well when they catch the car. They tend to get run over by it. Because here's the thing. The country is not all conservatives and not all Republicans are conservatives. And occasionally to get stuff done, actually, you have to compromise. And the conservative establishment in Washington takes an uncompromising position, very much like the Democratic Socialists do, that you absolutely can't compromise. Now, I'm sympathetic to the conservative movement, but I have been a part of this movement for a very long time, and I see how when we get the majority, we tend to always screw it up because we tend to not be able to get anything done. And I'm fine not getting anything done because I think Washington should do less. But the conservative groups in Washington, D.C. feel like if they get in charge and they have an agenda and the agenda is rejected, well, screw everybody. We're just not going to do anything. They much prefer to be in the minority so they don't have to come up with the legislation. They can come up with pipe dreams and they can keep everybody mad and divided. It's very unfortunate. I would like to see the conservative movement lead. The problem I have with the professional conservative movement in Washington, D.C. is very simple. They can't help but die on every hill. It gets them money. Every hill is a hill to die on when you are in the professional conservative movement in Washington. And think about it. There's no check on it. In the same way, the Democratic Socialists. The Democratic Socialists in New York are not hanging out with people who love America. The conservative movement in Washington, D.C. is not hanging out with people who want to get stuff done in Washington. So the conservative movement, like the Democratic Socialists, they move to their extremes and they will not compromise and they will not recognize reality. And as someone who is very conservative, in fact, I would argue more conservative than some of the people who are inside the conservative movement in D.C., but also recognize reality because I'm not in Washington, D.C., hanging out in the circle of jerks that gets together every day for conferences where nothing gets done, where you affirm each other's righteousness instead of actually figuring out what to do with the country. Well, I can see that the Save America Act is never going to pass. Why? Because not every Republican member of the United States Senate is as conservative as you and me. And if you want it to pass, you have to get their votes. And they've made no effort to get their votes. What they've done is tried to bully and browbeat them and say, you're not a loyal American or a loyal Republican or a loyal MAGA. And they're like, you're damn right I'm not. It actually helps the Susan Collinses of the world to stand up against the Save America Act and the Lisa Murkowskis of the world. You may not like them. They don't particularly care for you either, but they're part of the coalition. And if you want to get stuff passed, you have to get them on board because the Republicans need their votes to get to 51. And then you can make a case about the filibuster, but we don't even have to get there because Republicans don't have 51 votes for the Save America Act. And you know what has happened? You are mad at Congress, and that is where the conservative movement thrives. In Washington, D.C., they are professionally experts at getting you mad at Republicans in Congress. Some of you are more mad at the Republicans in Congress than the Democrats in Congress, and that's where the conservative movement in Washington has learned to profit. If you hate the Republicans more than the Democrats right now as a Republican, you are playing into the hands of the professional conservatives in D.C. who don't actually want to get anything done. They don't actually want to pass a voter ID bill. See, they could draft a clean voter ID bill, but that's not what the Save America Act is. They've got you convinced that that's what the Save America Act is, but it's not. It's way more complex than that. It has a lot more things in there that conservatives want, but they're in there and they can't get passed, and they don't want to do a clean voter ID bill. If you did a clean voter ID bill, at least you could put it, make all Republicans against the Democrats and go into November and say, all we want is voter ID. And the Democrats are opposed to it. And a majority of the country, 75-80% of the country supports voter ID. But no, they added things about citizenship proof and it wouldn't clear up the question of whether or not you will have to go register to vote again before November. And the president's been lured in on this and he's decided to sabotage the housing bill, which is a good thing. Don't get me wrong. I'm glad the president is going to kill the housing bill because it passed overwhelmingly with bipartisan support. It's a terrible bill. The president said he supported it, and now he's going to kill it, and I'm glad about that. What I'm frustrated with is that you've got a bunch of these people who are making you so mad at the Republicans, you may not go vote for them in November. And do you not see the socialists on the horizon? Do you not see the crazy socialists on the horizon? Would you rather support Susan Collins or a Nazi? Susan Collins at least will vote for your judges. She may not vote for the Save America Act, but this is the thing in this country that you have to remember is that we are a multifaceted country, and you have to be able to compromise with people to get things done because none of us have the ability to say my way or the highway. And the Save America Act people didn't want to compromise, and so they can't get it passed. And now they're getting you mad at Republicans when we've got a bunch of Democratic socialists who are ready to swarm Washington, D.C. And by the way, there are a bunch of judges that the president could put in lifetime positions that the people who support the Save America Act would rather not confirm so they can filibuster the Save America Act. That's right. There are a bunch of judges that the president has nominated who are held up in the Senate because judges are confirmed on a different legislative calendar. It's called the executive calendar. And legislation is passed on the legislative calendar. And so the conservatives in D.C. are trying to convince everyone that we've got to have a talking filibuster in the United States Senate for the next multiple weeks to try to get the Save America Act passed. And meanwhile, screw the judges. We're not going to lock in lifetime appointments. Yesterday, a judge banned ICE nationwide from rounding up illegal aliens at courthouses. That judge was appointed at the end of the Democrats' control of the Senate in 2016 because they were running out the clock and a deal was struck by the Republicans and Democrats to minimize the number of seats that Democrats could fill with judges. And this is one of the ones who got through. Susan Collins and Lisa Murkowski both voted against that judge. That's how bad the judge is. But she was able to get through. However, Several of them were unable to get through and filled up those vacancies. And the president is now seeking to fill the other vacancies the Democrats couldn't fill, in addition to some others. And so the question I have for you is the Save America Act so necessary that you would rather it than give lifetime appointments to Trump-appointed judges? Which is it? But in Washington, D.C., what you have is members of the conservative movement will speak gobbledygook to you and convince you that you can do all things through the conservative movement. And you can't. And yes, am I frustrated with my own side? I'm really frustrated with my own side because the Save America Act doesn't have Republican votes to pass the Senate. It's not the Democrats holding it up. It's a handful of Republicans who want changes to the bill that they're not going to get. And so my friend, and he is a friend, Mike Lee, is on social media stirring people up against Republican leaders when Mike Lee could be working to try to change hearts and minds among his Senate Republican colleagues. And he's chosen not to do that. He's chosen to be a social media troll. And so that's not going to happen. Thankfully, the housing bill has been sabotaged because of it. But the Save America Act, it's not going to pass. You could get some judges confirmed before the Democrats possibly take over the Senate. You could get some judges confirmed. So what do you want to do? What do you want to do? Do you want to not pass the Save America Act because it's not going to pass, or do you want to get judges confirmed? Do you want to blow up the filibuster? Some of you do. I don't actually think the Democrats are going to have the votes to blow up the filibuster. But I just actually think the optics today are very funny. The president of the United States could have gone to Congress today and been surrounded by Democrats and Republicans and had a bipartisan moment of presidential leadership to get his housing legislation passed. His housing legislation. He's the one who pushed for it. His White House structured it. He could have been surrounded by members of Congress watching the president carried live on CNN signing a bipartisan housing bill that was overwhelmingly supported by both Democrats and Republicans, showing the president is a uniter, not a divider. And instead, he's now going to kill the legislation that's been passed by Congress and tell them unless they get the SAFE Act passed, nothing else is going to happen. Now, I'll be real honest with you. I'm fine with this. The housing bill is dead. I didn't like it. I thought it was a bad bill. And the president's going to kill everything else. And I think that's a good thing. I think Washington does too much. I think Washington should do less. He is accidentally stumbling upon the most conservative position. But it's all over the Save America Act, which I find very funny. It's not going to pass because the Republicans aren't going to vote for it. I mean, that God's honest truth. It's the Republicans who aren't voting for the Save America Act in the Senate. And meanwhile, here's what's happening. The professional class of conservatives in Washington have whipped all of you into such a frenzy over the Save America Act, and the president too now, that some of you are going to be willing to self-sabotage and sit on the sidelines in November and not go vote because the Republicans didn't pass your precious SAVE Act, and the Democrats have just nominated for office a bunch of socialists who are openly pledging to bring violence to America. But because your precious SAVE Act didn't pass, you will put these people in Washington, D.C. to spite your own party. And the professional class of conservatives in Washington will profit from it while the country itself takes a beating by having socialists in charge. It's just funny politics for me to stand on the outside and watch and say, you know, I used to be part of this. I used to be that guy who wanted you to know that it was the end of America if this thing didn't pass. You know what? America kept going on, and I finally realized I don't want to be that guy. I don't want to be the guy whipped into existential frenzy. Many of these people who are in these professional groups on the outside are there because they weren't that good on Capitol Hill, and they're not that good there. They're whipping people into a frenzy and making people angry over a piece of legislation they have no intention of compromising on. But at least in doing so, it killed the House bill. Now, this is the pivot. This is what they'll ultimately do. They'll say, well, that was actually our plan. We didn't actually want the Save America Act passed. We actually wanted the housing bill dead. And so that we got it. We got it. It's to our credit. We were playing 10,000 dimensional chess when that's not really it. But they'll take the win that way because that's all they're going to get. You guys killed the housing bill. God bless you for that because it was a terrible piece of legislation. But now the question is, are you going to incentivize Republicans staying home in November and letting the socialists take over? It's going to be great for your fundraising. It's just going to be really bad for the country.
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1: 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Again, everything I talk about on the show, and then all the stuff I don't have time to get to, it's all in the email that comes out at noon. 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
2: Did you know there's no such thing as darkness? I mean, it's a thing, but it's not a thing. Technically, darkness is just the absence of light. Someone living in physical darkness for extended periods of time suffers physically and mentally. Darkness is disorienting and debilitating. You know, the same types of things happen to individuals and societies in a spiritual and moral sense. Look, it's not actually that hard to diagnose the darkening condition of our souls and our society. We are actually moving further away from the light. Friends, here is the elementary truth we must embrace. God is light. Jesus is the light of the world. And the further we drift from him, the darker things will become. The need of your heart and mine and the need of our day is a genuine awakening, a real turning to God. He's the light, the antidote to the darkness. This is Tom Gray, and This Stuff Matters.
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0: not agree with him, but he tells you the truth. 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
1: This hour of the program is brought to you by Van Allen Golf. A-L-L-E-N, VanAllenGolf.com. 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I want to have a real conversation with you. Real conversation. Let's be grown-ups on this right now. The Democratic Party is moving hard left, particularly in urban areas. A group of Democratic socialists have taken over. Those are communists, and they're just not yet brave enough to call themselves communists, but they are, and they praise communism. They talk about seizing the means of production, which is a communist phrase. The woman backed by the mayor of New York, Ms. Chevalier, who will go to Congress in November, has talked about bringing unrest and violence to the United States and ending the American empire and eradicating America as we know it. For you on the right who are purists, if you are unable and unwilling to make compromises to bring centrists to your side, those centrists may stay home. If you're unwilling to build coalitions with people who disagree with you on some things in order to stop the socialists, you are the socialists' best friend. For all of you who are dogmatically convinced that it is your way or the highway, you could be putting the socialists on the highway to power. If the conservative movement in Washington, D.C., and across the nation is not willing to say, okay, guys, we can't pass the Save America Act right now, but let's do things that centrists look at and say, this is good, let's do these things, and honestly and objectively make that case, you risk empowering the socialists. This Chevalier lady and these other Democratic socialists who got elected in New York last night in the primary, got the nomination, they will get elected in November. Their districts are designed to get them elected. If you on the right are not willing to be a candidate, a party, an ideology to which centrists can point to and say, I would rather these people than the crazy communists, you're going to play into the hands of the socialists. You better figure out now, what are you willing to compromise on so that centrists side with you instead of staying home? Because you and your echo chamber are as convinced that the Democratic Socialists are in their echo chamber that they're the majority. You think you're the majority, they think they're the majority. I would hate to see what happens with this country when the centrists, the moderates, the

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7: ABC News, I'm Dave Packer. The one-week-old agreement between the U.S. and Iran is in jeopardy. The U.S. military fired strikes into Iran again Saturday after a drone attack on a cargo ship in the Strait of Hormuz. At least four deaths have been confirmed in those Kentucky floods. ABC's Andrew Dimber tells us that the governor there has declared a state of emergency and is pleading with people to avoid driving.
8: Across central and eastern Kentucky, roads remain washed out, trees are down. Governor Andy Beshear is urging people to stay off the roads, off these flooded roads, reminding Kentuckians that driving in these conditions could be life-threatening.
7: And there's a state of emergency in Utah. At least a dozen new fires erupting in the state in recent days, forcing evacuations for several new counties. The death toll now surpassing 1,400 in Venezuela. After a pair of powerful earthquakes just seconds apart Wednesday tumbled buildings to the ground, trapping people inside, the U.S. has dispatched search and rescue teams. This is ABC News. He was a presidential candidate, served as U.S. Transportation Secretary, and now is the victim of swatting. Pete Buttigieg is now detailing the anguish he and his family endured after a false report was made against him to Child Protective Services in Michigan, where he lives with his husband and two children.
9: According to Michigan State Police, the anonymous report falsely claimed that Buttigieg had committed violent crimes and was a danger to his children. A CPS team showing up to his house, ordering the former presidential candidate to stay away from his own children while they conducted forensic interviews. Buttigieg recounting the emotional trauma online. I tried to get my head around the idea that I had been accused of something so serious that I couldn't be alone around my own children. Michigan investigators have since determined the allegations were false.
7: ABC's Faith Abube. President Trump Saturday announcing he's nominating former Oklahoma State Trooper Lance Schroyer as the next director of ICE. Dave Packer, ABC News.
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2: Here's your News Talk 1310 KNOX forecast. Chance of thunderstorms tonight, otherwise cloudy skies expected. Lows level off around 63. Southeasterly winds 15 to 20 miles an hour. Chance for scattered showers tomorrow. High temperatures reach up to 81. Cloudy skies expected. Slight chance for scattered thunderstorms tomorrow night. Lows around 64. Mainly cloudy skies. I'm meteorologist Megan Mulford on News Talk 1310 KNOX. Right now, it's 67 degrees.
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0: welcome. It's Eric Erickson here across the United States. We do have some breaking news. The Israeli government has just released a statement via the Israeli Defense Minister. Israel will not withdraw from South Lebanon regardless of United States demands. This comes as Marco Rubio in the Middle East makes clear that the only reason Israel is in Lebanon is because Hezbollah is launching missiles and drones from there. Israel has made that clear, and this deal with Iran cannot control or govern Israel's self-defense. I suspect we are going to hear some people from inside the administration begin whispering that Marco Rubio is trying to undermine the memorandum of understanding. We know he's not a fan of the memorandum of understanding, but I don't know that it's a coincidence that Marco Rubio in the Middle East says Israel is in southern Lebanon because that's where Hezbollah is launching missiles and drones, and Israel has a right to self-defense. And now Israel's defense minister comes out and says Israel will now not be withdrawing from southern Lebanon despite the request of the United States. And even if the United States demands it, Israel will not leave. Big news completely changes the dynamic of the memorandum of understanding. I continue to be in the camp that I don't see that this memorandum of understanding with Iran is going to survive the next few months. I mean, we may get to 60 days and then Iran closes up the strait again because they've already now confirmed with Oman that they're going to start charging fees. France and Italy have both come out strongly against the fee. The United Arab Emirates is against the fee that Oman and Iran say they're going to impose. And the Secretary of Energy, Chris Wright, says they're not going to do it, except we literally had Oman and Iran release a statement yesterday saying they intend to start charging fees after 60 days. So we'll see how this plays out, but it's breaking news happening right now. Israel is now publicly saying it will not be leaving southern Lebanon regardless of the position of the United States. That's not what I wanted to talk about. I was going to try to avoid talking about that situation at all day. There's so much other stuff happening today. And I think everybody's kind of tired of being depressed about how bad a deal it is. And by the way, if you think it's a good deal, you're an idiot, just so you understand. It's not a good deal, but there's no reason for us to dwell on it and remind people how dumb they are by believing propaganda instead of the actual facts on the ground. You know, as a matter of fact, I say that, but if you subscribe to my daily email, and you should by going to ewerickson.substack.com, you can just text data to 33777. I'll even give you a discount. I pointed out this morning, the last week, all I've done is accurately document the deal. And the number of people who unsubscribed because they didn't want to hear about it, it was just kind of mind-blowing to me. I get nobody wants to hear bad news. The number of people who want to be lied to, and I'm not going to lie to you. I may have to correct the record. In fact, I need to correct the record. Yesterday, I said in Canada, more people died from assisted suicide in Canada than from were born in Canada. And I got the data wrong. It's actually there are more births than there are assisted suicides in Canada. It's like 3 births for every 1 assisted suicide. However, when you combine the overall death rate in Canada, the mortality rate in Canada, they actually have now, with the help of assisted suicide, slipped beneath the reproduction rate for their society. So I got it wrong. I said there were more assisted suicides than births. So I'm correcting the record. Don't say I don't do that. But I knew I read it on the internet. I went back and found it. And it's actually when you combine the overall mortality rate in Canada and add assisted suicides to it, you're actually having more people in Canada now die than be born. So it is a nation in decline, which is kind of sad. Also, not exactly what I want to talk about. At the end of yesterday's show, there was a press conference from the Attorney General and from Robert F. Kennedy and from Dr. Oz about Medicare fraud and Medicaid fraud. And I played some of that press conference of Todd Blanche, the Attorney General. But I want to go back to this because you really need to hear the details of this, this ongoing fraud that the Trump administration is cracking down on to their great credit. This is the Attorney General.
1: Today, we are announcing federal and state charges, all of which were charged or unsealed at some point over the past 2 weeks, the past 14 days, coordinated nationwide action. Since June 8th, we've charged 455 defendants across 56, like I said a minute ago, U.S. attorney's offices, and 45 U.S. states and territories. As alleged in the various indictments, These individuals participated in healthcare fraud schemes involving over $6.5 billion in false claims submitted to Medicare, Medicaid, and other healthcare programs. The team around me will get into more specifics, but here are a few points that stand out. In one indictment, we're bringing charges against a corporate executive in Arizona in connection to over a $1 billion fraud involving unnecessary wound grafts. This alleged scheme costs Medicare over $1 million per patient. In total, our indictment charges 11 defendants for over $2 billion in fraudulent claims in connection to alleged wound care schemes. The indictment also alleges that these individuals then used the taxpayer money to bankroll multi-million dollar homes, luxury vehicles like a $135,000 Maserati, jewelry like an $865,000 Bulgari necklace, and to top it all off, to fund the construction of a $4.6 million hotel at a beach resort in the Philippines. We're taking back the money, the luxury cars, the jewelry, and these alleged fraudsters will face justice. The coordinated actions of the past 2 weeks have resulted in over $182 million in cash and other assets seized, making clear our healthcare fraud enforcement efforts generate a significant return on investment for our taxpayers.
0: That's Todd Blanche, the Attorney General, Acting Attorney General, not confirmed by the Senate yet, but he will be. Here is what we have increasingly seen in the United States. The Democratic Party, which has not been able to increase welfare spending in the United States under the federal budget, instead allowed rampant massive fraud to happen under the welfare programs of the United States, including Medicare and Medicaid, in large part because they viewed it as subsidies to minorities. Overwhelmingly an immigrant population that they've allowed to flood into this country. They view government works programs as a jobs program. That's why in California, they're never going to finish the high-speed rail program. If they finish the high-speed rail program in California, those people would be out of work. So they will continue it perpetually, funding a program that is designed to never be finished in order for people to have jobs funded by the government. They have never cracked down on fraud, despite knowing it's been happening. By the way, local media in Minnesota has long covered the fraud in the Somali immigrant community. There have been lots of outrage calls for it to be fixed to Tim Walz, but the white progressives in Minnesota have themselves decided better to allow the fraud to happen than to crack down on it and be racist about it, because they have imbibed themselves with a lot of self-loathing. It is a remarkable thing. And so let me just go on a side note here real quick. When we see in New York the sweep of the socialists, it was college-educated, wealthy whites who elected the socialists. In Minnesota and California, it is the college-educated, wealthy whites who are allowing the Medicare and Medicaid fraud to happen in minority communities, and they feel virtuous by allowing the fraud to happen as a way to supplement an immigrant community at a time that we have not increased the welfare budget in the United States. If you have sent your child to the Ivy League and your child comes home a raging progressive, you need to blame yourself. You sent your child to a socialist madrasa. In fact, a growing number of private schools in this country at the collegiate level are becoming socialist, communist madrasas, where your children go and are indoctrinated with hatred for the United States. The Ivy League in particular is where your child goes to learn how to hate themselves in this country and to be filled with white guilt if they're white. You as a parent should not be allowing your child to go to the Ivy League. You think it's prestigious for them to get a degree from Harvard and Yale? Oh, you're going for arrogance of prestige, not for competence and core function. The ACC and the SEC have plenty of good schools that will not serve as madrasas for your child to come out of them hating America. And what happens is these white kids begin to hate the country and decide it's okay to bleed it dry through the welfare fraud. Let the Somalis do it. Let the Somalis fund terrorism overseas. We get what we deserve anyway. We're a bunch of racist white people. So allow them to fund terrorism abroad with our welfare tax dollars. That's what's happening in Minnesota. That's what's happening in California. And to their credit, the Trump administration is shutting it down, putting their foot down and saying no more. We're cracking down on the $6 billion with a B dollars in welfare fraud around this country at the hands of people abusing this nation. And by the way, that's money that's not going to take care of your parents and grandparents who need Medicare or Medicaid. That's not going to them. It's going to the pockets of terrorists in Somalia. This is Dr. Oz.
2: The numbers tell the story. I'm going to give you two really important ones. The first is, in the first quarter of last year, we revoked billing privileges for fraudsters of 1,006 providers. Pretty good result, we thought, at the time. This same period this year, the first quarter, we made 1,400 revocations. That's a 40% increase over last year. So 40% more revocations. We also have patient payment suspensions where we just don't pay the bill because we don't think it's legitimate. And this is impressive. The first half of this year, we made 1,000 Medicare payment suspensions. 1,000. That's a lot of people. Nearly 800, by the way, from one state, California. For a similar period last year, we made 219 suspensions. So a fivefold, 500% increase in payment suspensions because we're using tools now that historically had been used marginally. Now, these efforts brand all kinds of new tools for Medicare and Medicaid. The fraud war room that has been put together is a purpose-built tool to identify, track, and neutralize bad actors, often from foreign countries, much more effectively than the old system. The formula is straightforward. The DOJ brings prosecutorial firepower. Law enforcement brings investigative tools. CMS brings data, the analytics. We use administrative muscle to push things through. And we are closing loopholes that fraudsters have avoided and been exploiting for years. Those days are over. Fraudsters, your time is up.
0: Good. Good. By the way, I got to say, I realize that there are some people out there who are conservatives who are opposed to Todd Blanche being the attorney general because he was the president's personal attorney. I think Blanche is doing a good job. I do. I think he's doing a good job. And I think he should be there. I am actually really impressed with Dr. Oz. I'll be honest with you. I wasn't sure that having him, a TV celebrity, be in charge of Centers for Medicare and Medicaid was going to be good. But he's been impressive, particularly when it comes to fighting fraud. What is remarkable to me are the number of people on the left who just simply refuse to acknowledge the fraud, in large part because they believe the fraud is good and righteous, because we, the people of the United States of America, have not increased our welfare spending for the poor immigrant population Joe Biden let flood into the country. And as a result of that, they have to commit fraud to be able to fund themselves and their families because they're not getting our welfare dollars. That's the mind of the white progressive. Again, I say to all of you, if you and the conservative movement are not willing to come across as reasonable and likable to the centrist voters who you need for the majority, you're going to empower these angry white socialists. You've got to be the reasonable party, the normal party, the normal people. You've got to be normal. The Democrats are going nuts. If you can't be reasonable and normal, you're going to watch a surge of socialists. This is on you to not be crazy, not be conspiracist, not be angry. Love your neighbor. Be approachable, because the socialists aren't going to. The socialists want to bring violence to the country. They're on the record that way. So I'm just telling you, you got to be open to the centrists and the moderates and the independents to build a coalition to stop these crazy people. Because if those crazy people get in power, we're going to have more fraud, not less fraud.
3: 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Those who disagree with him, also listen to see what he's going to say next. It's the Eric Erickson Show.
0: 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Again, everything I talk about on the show, and then all the stuff I don't have time to get to, it's all in the email that comes out at noon. 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
4: Did you know there's no such thing as darkness? I mean, it's a thing, but it's not a thing. Technically, darkness is just the absence of light. Someone living in physical darkness for extended periods of time suffers physically and mentally. Darkness is disorienting and debilitating. You know, the same types of things happen to individuals and societies in a spiritual and moral sense. Look, it's not actually that hard to diagnose the darkening condition of our souls and our society. We are actually moving further away from the light. Friends, here is the elementary truth we must embrace. God is light. Jesus is the light of the world. And the further we drift from him, the darker things will become. The need of your heart and mine and the need of our day is a genuine awakening, a real turning to God. He's the light, the antidote to the darkness. This is Tom Gray, and This Stuff Matters.
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13: 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One in three. That means it could be you, your football buddy. 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
1: Welcome back. It is Eric Erickson here. I am delighted to have you with me. Debbie emailed me. She said, did you have the clip? I need to find the clip from, I believe it was Dr. Oz, and I missed it to get it in the stack this morning, the video clips. Let me see if I can find this real quick, because this one blew my mind in some of the fraud allegations that were highlighted by the Attorney General and Dr. Oz yesterday in this press conference were absolutely horrific, including this one where a young athlete died because he took a test and the fraudulent doctor didn't pick up on the fact he had a heart condition, because the fraudulent doctor was a fraudster. This kid died in this fraud scam. And it absolutely surreal that something like this happened. Absolutely horrible, horrible stuff. And they put patients behind profits. Profits over patients. And so I am so glad they're cracking down on this stuff. And again, this is something the Democrats themselves could have done, but they chose not to do, because the Democrats are upset we haven't expanded social welfare programs in the country in quite a while. And so they've been fine with the fraud as a way for people to get more money from the federal government. It's just ridiculous and absurd. But this is how the Democrats have chosen to operate in this country. And there's cleanup happening now. And by the way, I can't wait for the outrage. There is going to be massive outrage. You know it and I know it. There's going to be massive outrage from Democrats as more and more evidence comes out about the fraud schemes that people have engaged in this country, in Medicare and Medicaid, and probably even Social Security fraud. We'll get into all that sort of stuff as it comes out. When we come back, that we got to talk about just how the Republicans have an opportunity to keep the Democrats as a permanent minority. But first, I need to tell you about Rinnai, because your time is running out on this. 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
23: Here's your News Talk 1310 KNOX forecast. Thunderstorms likely. Tonight, otherwise cloudy skies. Lows dip down to about 62. Winds out of the southeast, 10 to 20 miles an hour. Cloudy skies expected again tomorrow. Chance for scattered rain showers. Daytime highs approaching 81. Mainly cloudy skies expected tomorrow night. Slight chance for scattered storms. Lows level off around 64. I'm meteorologist Megan Mulford on News Talk 1310 KNOX. Right now, 66.

0: even on the weekend, you can still be part of the show. 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
1: My fellow Americans, I want to talk to those of you who are Republicans, whether you like Donald Trump, you don't like Donald Trump, but you don't want these Democratic socialists to win. Let's have a conversation here. I'm shaking things up. I was going to talk about data centers and the clearly orchestrated left-wing PR campaign against them. But we need to have a conversation given what happened in New York City last night. Let me start this way. The love your neighbor. You know what does Jesus say? Love God and love your neighbor. What does love your neighbor mean? I know people who really believe what love your neighbor means is stand on their lawn with a bullhorn and tell them repent or burn in hell. I love my neighbor so much. This is how they justified. I love my gay neighbor so much. I don't want him to burn in hell. So I'm going to stand on his lawn and harass him every day saying, repent, burn in hell or repent. It's not really loving your neighbor. That's being a jerk. I just follow along with me here. Bear with me here. There are also a lot of Republicans who are, at this point, you see someone who's Hispanic and you just presume that, well, that's probably an illegal alien. Yes, those people exist. If you're not one of them, okay, I'm not talking about you, so calm down. But there are people, and the Hispanic voters of this country are more predisposed to be against illegal immigration than anyone else because they see the illegal immigrants are coming in and they're taking their jobs. Let me step back because you got to stick around for this point. I actually am begging you to just bear with me here. There is a conspiracy theory that has cropped up on the right that the reason a bunch of right-wing candidates have started winning in Central and South America is because we defunded USAID. Here's the way the conspiracy theory works. It's completely unproven. There is no evidence for it, but people want to believe it because correlation and causation, they get it all mixed up, and some grifters online have convinced them that we stopped funding USAID and suddenly all these right-wingers are getting elected in Central and South America. That's not actually why they're getting elected. It's nothing to do with USAID. It has to do with they've all gotten a taste of socialism and they hated it. Many of them fled those countries and came to this country, and others stayed behind and have now rejected the socialists who, like they want to do in this country, got really bad on crime, were embedded with the gangs and the drug cartels. Look at El Salvador. El Salvador happened before USAID funding. El Salvador, I saw a typical progressive white guy saying, hey, look, the crime and murder started going down in El Salvador before Bukele became president. So clearly he didn't have anything to do with it. And people were like, you idiot, you overeducated idiot. Bukele was first the mayor of the capital of El Salvador, and he struck a deal with the drug cartels in exchange for them reducing their violence. He would give them access to businesses and things like that. And so they did. And there was a peace in the capital in El Salvador, and crime started falling dramatically. And then when he got elected as president of the country, all of those drug dealers he had cut the deal with, he rounded them up and threw them in jail. 2% of El Salvador's population is now in prison, probably for life, and crime has been wiped out in El Salvador for the most part. It's the safest country in Central and South America now. And the people there, they want to keep reelecting the guy. There are term limits, and they keep trying to waive the term limits to keep him elected. They're afraid of him no longer getting elected, of what would happen if all these people got out of jail. Same thing is happening in Peru and Chile, Argentina, Colombia now. I mean, Colombia just elected a right-winger that I, as a right-winger, I'm like, this guy's really right-wing. And you know, the outgoing Colombian president says, I defy the results. I think the Jews had something to do with it. Is that not becoming the universal tokenism on the left is the Jews? My point is, Hispanic voters who immigrated to the United States and those who are now left behind in Central and South America, they really hate communists and socialists. In fact, if you remember in 2022, there was a big Republican wave building. And then Roe v. Wade, it actually happened 4 years ago today is the anniversary of Roe v. Wade going away. And it completely neutralized the Republican wave. And I denied it at first, but the data, you can't ignore the exit polling data from 2022. Democrat, particularly women, got fired up about abortion. And it neutralized the Republican wave. Between that and the Democrats making 2022 about crazy Republicans. And by the way, in 2022, the Democrats did what Republicans are doing right now. In 2022, Democrats engaged inside Republican primaries with front groups funded by far-left activists, and their goal was to find the most right-wing nut job to win the Republican nomination so that the Democrats could then say, look, I'm a reasonable moderate. I'm not some left-wing nut job socialist, but this right-wing guy wanted to tear down the Capitol on January 6th, and you know what? A lot of voters agreed with it. You had Joe Biden did that angry speech in front of Independence Hall in Philadelphia, and the entire Democratic message became the Republicans tried a coup on January 6th, and now you got a bunch of coup-supporting crazies who have taken away your right to an abortion, and they want to take power in Washington, and it worked. And the Republicans this time are turning around and doing the same thing to the Democrats. In a number of races, it is Republicans who have helped elevate crazy nut jobs in the Democratic Party so that we can in November say, look at these nut jobs because, and understand this, and this gets to my point. In 2022, the Republican wave went away because of the crazy nominees and abortion, but Republicans still won. Why? There is empirical data. It is not my opinion. It is empirical data from the exit polling. And the exit polling is the polling of the people who actually showed up at the polls in key districts around the country in precincts to vote. And what did they say? Hispanic voters sided with the GOP and considered these Republicans less of a threat to democracy than the Democrats because the Hispanic voters had all fled third world socialist hellholes and did not want the rise of socialism in the United States. Hispanic voters don't like illegal immigration, and Hispanic voters don't like socialism. Now, combine this with black voters. Black voters in the United States and Hispanic voters are two of the most socially conservative groups in the country, culturally conservative. You know, white Republicans in the South tend to get along pretty well with rural black Democratic politicians. Because those rural black Democratic politicians, they go to the First Missionary Baptist Church. They worship Jesus on Sunday. They're at the local meet and three the rest of the week. They're all pretty culturally conservative. And they don't like boys and girls sports either. They don't want boys in their daughters' locker rooms or their granddaughters' locker rooms. They think transgenderism is kind of weird. They may be for abortion, but they don't like transgenderism. And they're not really big socialists either because they or their grandfathers fought against communists in Vietnam. They remember Korea, and they love this country. Joy Reid the other day, I played the audio clip, the blonde-headed black lady from New York who was on MS Now for a number of years until they canned her. She said that black families do not celebrate the 4th of July in the United States. I don't know who she's talking about. My black neighbor's going to have a massive grill out on the 4th of July. There's going to be a whole hog roasted. There's going to be cold watermelon for all of us in the neighborhood. They put on a big display, and they'll come down to my cul-de-sac at the end of the 4th of July, and we will shoot fireworks all night long. Every one of your dogs is going to be horrified by the amount of fireworks that me and my black neighbors and Indian neighbors and Asian neighbors and white neighbors are all going to be shooting in my cul-de-sac on July 4th. I live in a very multiracial neighborhood. In fact, it's the most integrated neighborhood in Middle Georgia. And people have their flags out already. Black people, white people, Asian people, Indians, Koreans, Chinese, Hispanics, they all got their American flags flying because we all love America because none of us are crazy. The Democratic Party right now is handing itself over to far left radicals again. This lady, Chevalier, who got the Democratic nomination and will go to Congress. She will go to Congress in November. The district is designed for someone like her to get elected. She will go to Congress. And she believes and has written about and has professed her desire to bring violence to the United States. She wants unrest and violence in the United States as a means to seize production and radically transform America. She has called for the eradication of America as we know it. Now think about this. There aren't a lot of black voters who want the eradication of America as we know it. There are some college-educated, uppity ones on MS Now, but for the most part, your average black voter in this country is a patriot and loves this country. Many of them fought for this country. Some of them were wounded in battle. Some of them have relatives who died fighting for this country. Hispanic voters, some of them actually walked on foot through jungle and desert to get hire a coyote, a drug cartel member, to ferry them across to this country where they have lived for a very long time. Some of them stood in line at American embassies and got their legal paperwork to come to this country. Others came as illegal immigrants and over time were able to become American citizens. And they walked away from, literally on foot, communists and socialists. Republicans, you have the opportunity to be a coalition of people who love America. White, black, Hispanic, Asian, immigrant, native, people who love America. As the Democratic Party becomes a party of Islamic America-hating radicals who want to wage jihad against our way of life, who want to impose communism and socialism on a group of people, immigrants, who fled communism and socialism. I saw a professor yesterday say that his daughter is in a project with someone getting a PhD. And one of the other students in the PhD program was asked by a professor, a liberal professor, why in her thesis, in her doctoral thesis, she did not include a Marxist point of view on her paper. And her response was, because I grew up in the Soviet Union, so I do not recreationally play Marxists. There are more of us who love this country than them who hate this country. There are more of us who think this country, despite warts and all, is still the best country on the planet. And they want to fundamentally, radically transform the United States. They want to eradicate America as it exists, in the words of Ms. Chevalier, who will go to Congress. Republicans, love your neighbor. And by loving your neighbor, don't be a jerk to your neighbor. Love your neighbor. Be the reasonable person, not the conspiracy theorist. Be the nice person, not the angry person. Be the person who's willing to help your neighbor regardless of the color of their skin. And who is your neighbor? Your community, not just the person who physically lives next door to you. These socialists are angry. They hate the country. They have no sense of humor. They cannot laugh. They do not like the country. They will not praise the country. They find the country at its flaws. Love America and love your neighbor. Love God and your neighbor. Love the country and be pro-America. And you're going to build a multiracial, multi-ethnic coalition to stop the socialists. The Democrats will exile themselves to a permanent minority until they stop hating this country. And all you Republicans have to do is get rid of the racists in your own ranks. And they're there. These guys who call themselves Christian nationalists, many of them are racist. They're white nationalists. Get rid of them from your party. Stop listening to the Tucker Carlsons of the world who want to divide up this nation and hate the Republican Party and hate the nation. They praise Russia. They praise Qatar. They hate the United States. Stop listening to them. Drive the nut jobs who listen to Candace Owens out of your party. You've got to police your own side, Republicans. You've got to police your own side. Get rid of your racists. Get rid of your bigots. Get rid of your America haters. Get rid of your anti-Semites, because the anti-Semites, they hate this country too. Get rid of them. We've gotten rid of Marjorie Taylor Greene. We've gotten rid of Thomas Massie. We've gotten rid of Tucker Carlson. We've gotten rid of Candace Owens. There's a lot to get rid of. You can build a party that is not a white party. You don't need a white party. You need a party of people who love America. And you need to recognize there are plenty of people in this country who love America who are not white, but are more American than the white people who voted for the socialists. I would rather a black or Hispanic American who loves this country and loves George Washington than a white progressive in New York City who believes that George Washington was a war criminal and monster, and those people exist. It is your choice, Republicans. Love your neighbor, love the country, love God, love that person who is not white, who wants to come into your party to stop the socialists, build the coalition, and actually stop the Democrats from taking back power. It is your choice to do it, but you must police your own side to get it done, and you can, and you will win if you do that. 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
2: Did you know there's no such thing as darkness? I mean, it's a thing, but it's not a thing. Technically, darkness is just the absence of light. Someone living in physical darkness for extended periods of time suffers physically and mentally. Darkness is disorienting and debilitating. You know, the same types of things happen to individuals and societies in a spiritual and moral sense. Look, it's not actually that hard to diagnose the darkening condition of our souls and our society. We are actually moving further away from the light. Friends, here is the elementary truth we must embrace. God is light. Jesus is the light of the world. And the further we drift from him, the darker things will become. The need of your heart and mine and the need of our day is a genuine awakening, a real turning to God. He's the light, the antidote to the darkness. This is Tom Gray, and This Stuff Matters.
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1: Hello and welcome. It is Eric Erickson here. So during commercial break, I got a text message from a friend of mine, a member of Congress. So member of Congress texts me, gives me the state of play. His understanding is the president is not going to sign the housing legislation, but will not veto it either. Under the American Constitution, if the president does not sign legislation within 10 days, it goes into effect without his signature. The president doesn't have to sign anything. Now, if they head into a recess that is longer than 10 days and the president doesn't sign it, it's called the pocket veto. I think the last pocket veto was George H.W. Bush in the early 1990s. I think George H.W. Bush, Reagan's vice president, became president, not his son, got the last pocket veto. Don't hold me to that, but I think that's true. There hadn't been a pocket veto since because Congress doesn't really go into recess for more than 10 days anymore because they don't want to let the president to do a bunch of recess appointments. So the president, as I understand it, and don't hold me to this because this is a speculation on Capitol Hill right now, though, the president will allow the housing bill to become a law. He's just not going to sign it. If he does veto it, Republicans believe they have the necessary two-thirds votes to override his veto. I'm not so sure, but we will see one way or the other. Sadly, it's a bad bill, but it's going to become law, it sounds like. 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
5: ABC News, I'm Dave Packer. Kentucky under a state of emergency. Widespread flooding from torrential rains is being blamed for at least four deaths. State of emergency in Utah with four major wildfires burning. The worst wildfire burning near Utah right now, the Cottonwood Fire. It's consumed over 90,000 acres. The death toll rising to over 1,400 in Venezuela after two powerful earthquakes. As the recovery continues around the clock, Caracas-based journalist Tony Frankie Mawad says, time is becoming a factor.
6: We know that there are still tens of thousands of people missing, and we know from reports, even from within the ruins, that people are trapped in the rubble, even sending messages, text messages from to their relatives and friends.
5: President Trump's effort to reshape the Republican Party has scored another victory. The AP has projected Louisiana Republican Congresswoman Julia Letlow has won the party's Senate nomination, defeating former Trump administration official John Fleming. This after both advanced past incumbent Senator Bill Cassidy. This is ABC News. In Rome this weekend to mark the 80th birthday of the little Italian scooter featured in many movies set in Italy, including classic Hollywood blockbusters, the largest gathering of Vespas ever.
7: Bringing his Vespa to the Italian capital to help celebrate David Bomondi.
8: 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We watch Vespas in the movies, and we have 13 Vespas in Texas, and we wanted to ride our classic Vespa in Roma.
7: I'll bet Rana says back in the Philippines.
9: We know from Roman Holiday and the movie Luca. So all generations, from the old people to the young people, we all know Vespa.
7: Organizers say 10,000 Vespas are scooting about Rome.
5: ABC's Chuck Sievertson. A new blue chip, Monday, Google parent company Alphabet is officially replacing Verizon and the Dow Jones Industrial Average. It's a big milestone for the tech giant and will broaden the Dow's exposure to AI, cloud, and digital advertising. Dave Packer, ABC News.
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5: Here's your Newstalk 1310 KNOX forecast. Thunderstorms likely. Tonight, otherwise cloudy skies. Lows dip down to about 62. Winds out of the southeast, 10 to 20 miles an hour. Cloudy skies expected again. Tomorrow, chance for scattered rain showers. Daytime highs approaching 81. Mainly cloudy skies expected. Tomorrow night, slight chance for scattered storms. Lows level off around 64. I'm meteorologist Megan Mulford on Newstalk 1310 KNOX. Right now, 66.

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11: Here's your News Talk 1310 KNOX forecast. Overcast overnight with thunderstorms likely. Lows dip down to about 62. Southeasterly winds 10 to 20 miles an hour. Cloudy skies expected again Sunday. Chance for scattered showers. High temperatures reach up to 81. Slight chance for scattered storms Sunday night. Lows dip down to about 64. Mainly cloudy. I'm meteorologist Megan Mulford on News Talk 1310 KNOX. Right now, 65.
12: Hey, what's up? Dr. John Deloney here. Listen, I need everyone to put your phones down. Yes, put it down. You're going to live. When was the last time you looked someone in the eyes and felt seen and heard? 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And that's why I created Questions for Humans. 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Girls Night Out,

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1: 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Jackie Robinson waited 20 minutes.
2: ABC News, I'm Dave Packer. The one-week-old agreement between the U.S. and Iran is in jeopardy. The U.S. military fired strikes into Iran again Saturday after a drone attack at a cargo ship in the Strait of Hormuz. At least 4 deaths have been confirmed in those Kentucky floods. ABC's Andrew Dimbert tells us that the governor there has declared a state of emergency and is pleading with people to avoid driving.
3: Across central and eastern Kentucky, roads remain washed out, trees are down. Governor Andy Beshear is urging people to stay off the roads, off these flooded roads, reminding Kentuckians that driving in these conditions could be life-threatening.
2: And there's a state of emergency in Utah. At least a dozen new fires erupting in the state in recent days, forcing evacuations for several new counties. The death toll now surpassing 1,400 in Venezuela, after a pair of powerful earthquakes just seconds apart Wednesday tumbled buildings to the ground, trapping people inside. The U.S. has dispatched search and rescue teams. This is ABC News. He was a presidential candidate, served as U.S. Transportation Secretary, and now is the victim of swatting. Pete Buttigieg is now detailing the anguish he and his family endured after a false report was made against him to Child Protective Services in Michigan, where he lives with his husband and 2 children.
4: According to Michigan State Police, the anonymous report falsely claimed that Buttigieg had committed violent crimes and was a danger to his children. A CPS team showing up to his house, ordering the former presidential candidate to stay away from his own children while they conducted forensic interviews. Buttigieg recounting the emotional trauma online. I tried to get my head around the idea that I had been accused of something so serious that I couldn't be alone around my own children. Michigan investigators have since determined the allegations were false.
2: ABC's Faith Abube. President Trump Saturday announcing he's nominating former Oklahoma State Trooper Lance Schroyer as the next director of ICE. Dave Packer, ABC News.
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6: Here's your News Talk 1310 KNOX forecast. Chance for scattered thunderstorms overnight. Otherwise, cloudy skies expected. Lows level off around 63. Southeast winds 10 to 15 miles an hour. Cloudy skies expected again Sunday. Chance for scattered rain showers. Highs level off around 81. Slight chance for isolated storms Sunday night. Lows level off around 65. Partly cloudy skies. I'm meteorologist Megan Mulford on News Talk 1310 KNOX. Right now, it's 65 degrees.

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11: Here's your News Talk 1310 KNOX forecast. Chance for scattered thunderstorms overnight, otherwise cloudy skies expected. Lows level off around 63. Southeast winds 10 to 15 miles an hour. Cloudy skies expected again Sunday. Chance for scattered rain showers. Highs level off around 81. Slight chance for isolated storms Sunday night. Lows level off around 65. Partly cloudy skies. I'm meteorologist Megan Mulford on News Talk 1310 KNOX. Right now, it's 65 degrees.
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1: 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Jackie Robinson waited 20 months.
2: ABC News, I'm Dave Packer. Kentucky under a state of emergency. Widespread flooding from torrential rains is being blamed for at least 4 deaths. State of emergency in Utah with 4 major wildfires burning. The worst wildfire burning near Utah right now, the Cottonwood Fire. It's consumed over 90,000 acres. The death toll rising to over 1,400 in Venezuela after 2 powerful earthquakes. As the recovery continues around the clock, Caracas-based journalist Tony Frankie Mawad says, time is becoming a factor.
3: We know that there are still tens of thousands of people missing, and we know from reports, even from within the ruins, that people are trapped in the rubble, even sending messages, text messages from to their relatives and friends.
2: President Trump's effort to reshape the Republican Party has scored another victory. The AP has projected Louisiana Republican Congresswoman Julia Letlow has won the party's Senate nomination, defeating former Trump administration official John Fleming. This after both advanced past incumbent Senator Bill Cassidy. This is ABC News. In Rome this weekend to mark the 80th birthday of the little Italian scooter featured in many movies set in Italy, including classic Hollywood blockbusters, the largest gathering of Vespas ever.
4: Bringing his Vespa to the Italian capital to help celebrate David Bomondi.
5: We have a strong passion for Vespas. We watched Vespas in the movies, and we have 13 Vespas in Texas, and we wanted to ride our classic Vespa in Roma.
4: I'll bet Rana says back in the Philippines.
6: We know from Roman Holiday and the movie Luca. So all generations, from the old people to the young people, we all know Vespa.
4: Organizers say 10,000 Vespas are scooting about Rome.
2: ABC's Chuck Sievertson. A new blue chip. 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Dave Packer, ABC News.
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4: Here's your News Talk 1310 KNOX forecast. Chance of thunderstorms overnight, otherwise cloudy skies expected. Lows around 62. Southeast winds 8 to 15 miles an hour. Overcast Sunday, chance for scattered showers, highs level off around 81. Partly cloudy skies, Sunday night, slight chance for isolated thunderstorms, lows dip down to about 65. I'm meteorologist Megan Mulford on News Talk 1310 KNOX. Right now, 65.

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0: ABC's Andrew Dimber tells us that the governor there has declared a state of emergency and is pleading with people to avoid driving.
1: Across central and eastern Kentucky, roads remain washed out, trees are down. Governor Andy Beshear is urging people to stay off the roads, off these flooded roads, reminding Kentuckians that driving in these conditions could be life-threatening.
0: And there's a state of emergency in Utah. At least a dozen new fires erupting in the state in recent days, forcing evacuations for several new counties. The death toll now surpassing 1,400 in Venezuela, after a pair of powerful earthquakes just seconds apart Wednesday tumbled buildings to the ground, trapping people inside. The U.S. has dispatched search and rescue teams. This is ABC News. He was a presidential candidate, served as U.S. Transportation Secretary, and now is the victim of swatting. Pete Buttigieg is now detailing the anguish he and his family endured after a false report was made against him to Child Protective Services in Michigan, where he lives with his husband and two children.
2: According to Michigan State Police, the anonymous report falsely claimed that Buttigieg had committed violent crimes and was a danger to his children. A CPS team showing up to his house, ordering the former presidential candidate to stay away from his own children while they conducted forensic interviews. Buttigieg recounting the emotional trauma online. I tried to get my head around the idea that I had been accused of something so serious that I couldn't be alone around my own children. Michigan investigators have since determined the allegations were false.
0: ABC's Faith Abube. President Trump Saturday announcing he's nominating former Oklahoma State Trooper Lance Schroyer as the next director of ICE. Dave Packer, ABC News.
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4: 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I have nudophobia. I have lizard skin. I'm a vampire, so I don't show up in pictures anymore.

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1: Here's your News Talk 1310 KNOX forecast. Cloudy skies expected overnight with thunderstorms likely. Lows dip down to about 62. Southeasterly winds 8 to 15 miles an hour. Overcast skies again Sunday. Chance for scattered rain showers. Daytime highs approaching 81. Slight chance for isolated storms Sunday night. Lows level off around 65, partly cloudy. I'm meteorologist Megan Mulford on News Talk 1310 KNOX. Currently 66.
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1: Coming up on today's show, we introduce you to Lisa Langus. She's the event director for the upcoming PGA Buying Summit, as well as Orlando's PGA Show. So stay tuned to get ready as you tee it up.

0: welcome to the show. So glad you'd be along as always. And this hour, we have a special guest. Well, we have some special guests throughout the year. However, we called our dear friend Jerry Major because the PGA Buying Summit, I don't like the name, but we'll talk about that this hour too, is coming up at the end of July. So called Sherry and said, hey, does Mark Simon, can you clear some space, come back on the show? He says, well, yeah, I'd like him to come on the show, but have somebody else that's taken over. I said, who has taken over the kingdom? What has happened to the wizard? Is he no longer behind the curtain? I don't know. We're going to find out this hour, though. As we welcome the new wizardess, it is Lisa Langus, the event director for PGA Show and PGA Buying Summit. Really, it should be the other way around because the summit's upon us and the PGA Show is not until the later part of January. But let's first welcome Lisa to Tee It Up with Keith Jones. Lisa, thanks so much for coming on the show. What a surprise we had. I called Sherry and I said, hey, you know, in the upcoming weeks, can we get Mark on? She said, no, let's make it happen now and let's get Lisa Langus on for you. I said, oh, okay. So welcome to the show.
1: Thank you so much, Keith. I'm so happy to be here. And Sherry's great. She always makes sure she gets the best people possible to speak with you, and Mark's wonderful, and I'm just happy to be able to step in and help you understand all things about the PGA Buying Summit and PGA Show.
0: Well, we know a lot about the PGA Show, but the Buying Summit, we went to the first year, and it was great because we got to hang out with Mark Simon, which doesn't usually happen in Orlando, and he put on a putting contest. We got to play the great par three there, designed by our buddy Bo Welling. So it's a great place to have the PGA Buying Summit. The rub is it's in Frisco, Texas. That's the new home of the PGA of America for those following along at home. But it is, let's see, when we were there, the day we were going to play golf, it was 109 degrees, 109 in the sun. I'm not sure what it was in the shade, but it didn't matter because that's where I was trying to stand. And then at night they said, oh, it'll cool down. So it did cool down to play golf. It was 103 degrees. So that's my fondest memories, not of Frisco, Texas, but obviously the Reed Exhibition and PGA of America come together for this Buying Summit, which moved from Las Vegas. We were fortunate over the years to go to Vegas a couple times, including the old convention center many, many years ago because the show's been on for a long time. And we've been around this industry for a long time as well. But things have changed. So as we get into the Buying Summit, the rub has always been historically for the Vegas show, it was a clothing show, and it's in between, and it didn't schedule for a lot of people and such. How has that transformed and transitioned to what it is this year?
1: Well, that's such a great question, and I remember the old days of going to the PGA show in Vegas, and the dates changed many, many times. And it just always seemed to not quite hit the mark, if you will. Everybody loved Vegas, but it was a struggle. It was a struggle. It didn't have an identity. Nobody really understood why they needed to put it on their calendar to come and visit the PGA show. So with the move of PGA of America's home office to the Frisco campus, it was just a natural progression for us to relocate that show and also rename it to the Buying Summit. It's still an apparel-focused show. That is our primary category of products to launch for the next spring season. So this year you will be seeing the first look at spring 2027 product. And we also have lobby booths, because it is at the Omni PGA Frisco Hotel and Resort. So it's a ballroom show similar to the Venetian. And, but we have lobby booths for accessories and other items. It is not equipment driven. It's the wrong time of year. So it's really focused on spring product, some accessories. And then what makes it a summit is we have an amazing education program and we have all these other networking opportunities that people can partake in, which we weren't able to do in Vegas with this show. And that was essentially allowing us to take advantage of the putting facilities there, like you mentioned, the par three course, which we have a summer shootout tournament, and we have a big summer jam golf festival that is actually open to consumers. So it's a summit alongside buying. Everything's equally important, and everybody just loves the experience.
0: So for those, we do research as well. So for those of us that have researched, Lisa's been with the PGA Golf Exhibitions since 2021. So she's got some of that under. But your background is fascinating in that you are truly an industry veteran, having done so many things over the years.
1: Yes. Mm-hmm. I've been in the industry. I won't date myself, but I've been in the industry a while, let's say that. And I actually started as a buyer at a golf shop here in Denver, Colorado, and quickly found out that the retail business is a little bit of an enigma back in the day for pros and assistant pros to run that retail business. And so I put my shingle out as a retail consultant, and I was a consultant for many, many years. I was a speaker at the PGA show for many years and on retail education. And then I became vice president of sales for Sport Haley and Ben Hogan, and I had that role for a while. So very familiar with the industry, and I'm very excited to be back in this position. And it's been just a great ride. And what's funny is, Mark was my original sales rep when we booked our booth for the PGA show for Sport Haley and Ben Hogan. So I feel like I've come full circle.
0: Yeah, a couple of brands that kind of vaporized, unfortunately. And it's
1: unfortunately.
0: Crazy. Been around long enough not to date myself either. But maybe Lisa and I will date each other, and then we'll, you know, then we'll be okay that way.
1: Yeah.
0: But so many brands have come and gone. It is astounding to me there how this industry has changed so much. And then also so much good product has come across our desk over the years, and it's gone as well. I mean, some top quality golf balls or whatever it may be. And from an apparel standpoint, how many women's manufacturers can there be? This is one of the reasons I wanted to wait till we had a little bit more time in the segment, and I'll probably come back to that question throughout the show. But it boggles the mind. I mean, I know around in Orlando there's the fashion show and everything else, but every year there's at least a handful of new ones. It's astounding. I can't figure out because the pie is only so big, Lisa.
1: It is. You're fighting for a lot of the same share of the pie, and people come in and they go. And, you know, it seems to be the litmus test is, can you last 3, 4, or 5 years? And, you know, it's always interesting. It ebbs and flows with the health of the industry in general. And obviously since COVID, the health of the industry just continues to be so strong. And the adoption of new players, diverse players, females, you have more people participating in the sport, so the pie is getting bigger, but there still is a finite point to it. So it's fun to see the newness, and you want everybody to succeed, but I think we're definitely at that point now that we're, you know, 4 or 5 years out of COVID, where we're starting to see some of those brands that came in, whatever product category it was, they're starting to fall out again. So it's leaning out, and then for everyone that leaves, there seems to be 2 or 3 new ones.
0: Now, that is the crazy thing. Although the great Barney Adams has said on this show numerous times, if you want to play more golf, don't get involved in the golf industry. And that man was a genius on a number of levels, including that one.
1: Very true. Very true.
0: But the whole dynamic, so talking about Barney and obviously Jesse Ortiz, you got to throw in there with the tri-metal. Those guys did the infomercial and such. And Barney had told me over the years, you know, he couldn't do now what he did then. And because the industry has changed, and manufacturers, especially on the hard goods side, have changed. And you know, then that bleeds over to the industry in general. And then the soft goods, the apparel side also happens, you know, is related to that too.
1: Yeah, it definitely has. I think process has changed. I think the way companies bring products to market has really changed. Your relationships, where you used to really have long-term relationships with your suppliers, your overseas production companies, that has changed, and it's condensed. It's consolidated on that side too, and you have manufacturers that are producing, you know, a dozen different brands out of the same location. And so you have to be very savvy. You have to really understand what it is you're bringing to market and who's going to best produce it for you at the best cost. And it comes to a numbers game at that point. And then you have to distribute. And, you know, green grass distribution is really tough. Buyers are very particular about what they're going to carry. Pros are very loyal to the established brands they believe in, that they play with and that they, you know, have programs with. And so new companies coming in, it's a pretty tough nut to cut, tough nut to crack there to try and get in and get some distribution going. And I think that's why we've seen such an amazing rise in e-commerce and social media. And that has really, you know, we've seen companies that have walked away from wholesale distribution in golf because they weren't able to get the traction and gone direct to consumer. And that's a whole nother marketing plan, distribution plan, how you're selling it, your logistics and supply chain is very different, but it's a new way for people to do business, I think, in the last few years.
0: Well, you brought up a good point right there with direct to consumer. So if the consumers are not allowed into the PGA merchandise shows, so
1: they are not.
0: So those companies that are doing direct to consumer have no reason really to be at either one of the shows.
1: We are seeing a change. We are seeing some of our exhibitors that used to exhibit with us completely walk away from wholesale and go direct to consumer. And then on the other side of it, we've seen direct to consumer brands want to get into the wholesale golf channel. And so it's a little bit of a turnstile. But what we're doing, which I'm really excited about coming up at the Buying Summit this year, is for those brands that are e-com or just starting out to do some larger deliveries and want to get into the wholesale channel, their consumer-driven goods. Think about streetwear to golfwear, the skater style to golfwear, more on the apparel side than on the equipment side. But we're doing a segment of exhibitors that is allowing them to have a booth presence in a different way. So it's to introduce their brands to our buyers at the show. And it's called the Next Drop as the feature of these brands. And it's what is influencing golf apparel from streetwear to golfwear. And these brands will be showcased in our Summer Jam, so a festival booth outside to consumers and our attendees. They will have a ballroom set up for one day and then a pre-social fashion show happy hour where you can really engage and they can talk to buyers and learn a little bit more about the business and do they really want to dip their toes in wholesale or not.
0: It's interesting. Again, you keep bringing up so many interesting points. There's so many apparel companies that are not in the golf realm that want to be in the golf realm, and they're trying to decide, and some are deciding, and some are on the fence, and some are thinking, is this a good move, or let's just jump in, and it clouds the water even more. It gives you many more options and such, but I think part of that is probably they're trying to go for brand loyalty. But person who knows about brand loyalty and so much more is this hour's guest. It is Lisa Langus, the event director, not only for the PGA Buying Summit, but for the PGA Show. We're going to tap more into her insight and her brain when we come back after this break.
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0: We're back and ready to tap into the brain of Lisa Langus a little bit more from that standpoint. So really, really appreciate your insight in our first segment and talking about, because you come to the shows with a lot of different bits of experience that you've had over the years. So when you were a buyer and the sales, you know, doing sales, so when you were trying to sell it, an item, Sport Haley or what have you, to a prospective client, what was your process? How do you set it aside and say, this is better than this product, or you know, maybe not compare it to somebody else, or this is why we're different in general?
1: Well, I think you really have to understand your brand story and understand who your target customer is. So whether I'm a sales rep for a company like Sport Haley selling to a buyer at a golf shop, so they then have the knowledge to turn around and sell it to their member or customer. And so you need to really understand what the features and benefits are of the product that differentiate you. And it could be your authentic story, why it was developed. It could be particular fabrication. It could be fit. Whatever it is, the company that is looking to sell successfully in wholesale and green grass needs to be able to tell that to the facilities that they're selling to so that they can there share, impart that information to their customers. And it's just as easy as, you know, Mrs. Smith, it's so great to see you in here today. We have a new drop that came in from Sport Haley. I know you love yellow. It's a great pattern for you. And I've got a great yellow Argyle print that I know you'll love. Can I put it in your locker? So, you know, it's just really being conversational, product knowledge, and understanding your customer.
0: All right. So there's, again, another interesting thing, because when you walk over to the apparel side of the show, and I'm not speaking about the Orlando show in this case, not the PGA Buying Summit, because that is mostly an apparel show, so you're going to walk into apparel whether you want to or not. But when you walk in, and it could be, let's just take Frisco, for instance, at the Omni, which is a nice facility. It's great to have it right there. You walk in, yes, and it's just clothes all over the place. So how, as a buyer, are you differentiating? Is it, you say, I want this athletic leisure, you know, the new words that I know, probably didn't even say that correctly, athletic leisure, you know what I'm saying. From that standpoint.
1: Athleisure.
0: Yeah, that's it. The ick is out of there. Just take the ick right out of that and then make things, athleisure. There we go. But somebody, performance, you know, this performance wear, these buzzwords that have been created, everybody's doing it.
1: Yes, it's very competitive, and that's why you need to understand what your position is in the marketplace. Is it style differentiation? Is it price differentiation? Is it how you deliver? The unboxing experience might be something that's different. Your logo capabilities. There's a lot of different ways that you can point out how you are relevant to that buyer. And most importantly is, as these buyers are looking around, they want to talk to you. So you have to make yourself available to explain to them. We have 85 new companies that are going to be at the PGA Buying Summit out of 200. So almost half are new to the show. Now, it doesn't mean that they're not new to golf. But, you know, this is an apparel-driven show, and so we get a lot of newness, and that's why our buyers are coming. They are coming to find the next upcoming, the new thing that they want to fill in, whether it's the athleisure category, lifestyle category. It might be event and tournament gifts that they're looking for. It just might be that something special, little nuanced Western wear. Are you kidding me with the Western wear that's going on right now? That influence is insane. And I know that there's clubs that I have been to where they've done custom cowboy hats that are, you know, almost $1,000 a piece. So what is it? Everybody has something unique to their membership base that they're looking for. So these savvy buyers who are mostly over $1 million golf shops, this is the curated audience we bring, a very high impact, influential buyer that comes to this show. They have a hit list, if you will, of what they're looking for, and they will take the time to go to each booth and find out, is this the fit that I'm looking for? So you have to be prepared to share everything that you can in the right way without overwhelming, about why they should be buying your product. So listen to what they're looking for.
0: Well, I'll tell you, the best way to get rid of cowboy hats is to get out of Frisco. I'm just telling you. And that's what Lisa Langus is going to disagree with when we come back from the bottom of the hour break. However, I'm just telling you, yeehaw. 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We'll be back in the second half hour of the show after this break.
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24: Here's your News Talk 1310 KNOX forecast. Cloudy skies expected overnight with thunderstorms likely. Lows dip down to about 62. Southeasterly winds, 8 to 15 miles an hour. Overcast skies again, Sunday. Chance for scattered rain showers. Daytime highs approaching 81. Slight chance for isolated storms, Sunday night. Lows level off around 65, partly cloudy. I'm meteorologist Megan Mulford on News Talk 1310 KNOX. Currently, 66.
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0: The Dalai Lama. So I'm on a first tee with him. I give him the driver. He hauls off and whacks one. Big hitter. The Lama. Long. Into a 10,000 foot crevice right at the base of this glacier. You know what the Lama says? Gunga Galunga. Gunga Gunga Galunga.
1: And we're back to start the second half of the show, spending it with Lisa Langus, our new go-to friend, the event director for not only the PGA Buying Summit, but the PGA Show. And during the break, our researchers have found out that Lisa, under her leadership, got the Buying Summit relocated to Frisco from Vegas. This is your fault? This is your fault?
3: Okay, now that you've made it public knowledge, Keith, I think I might have to go underground.
1: And she did all this from Denver, let me just say.
3: And I did all this from Denver.
1: You're going to go from Denver, Colorado to Frisco, Texas. After the Buying Summit, we are going to reconnect, and you're going to tell me about climate change. So.
3: Yeah. It is warm. It is warm in the summer there. There's no doubt. But hey, Vegas wasn't any cooler.
1: Good point.
3: It was equally as hot there.
1: Good point. Well taken. You know, this is why you don't hold these kind of shows in July. Okay, just saying as well. So.
3: I know July seems like an odd time, but in terms of the product life cycle and delivery, you know, manufacturers have gotten their samples, they've had their sales meetings, and that's when everybody starts to hit the road to get in front of buyers and make sure that people have a chance to have an early preview. We are the first look, is how we like to promote ourselves, as the first look. And we definitely work really hard to make sure that our timing is appropriate and continues to line up with our manufacturers.

0: pictures for a great show.
1: Well, that's one of the reasons I wanted to have you on as well, because I think the consumer in general doesn't quite wrap their head around the fact that you're talking about clothes for next year already, and we're only halfway mm-hmm. through this year. So the buying cycle is not intuitive to consumers.
0: It is not. It is not. And that's why it's so important to as buyers to get in front of these companies early and see what they are seeing and what they are projecting to be the best-selling colors and styles and changes that are happening, because, you know, they're looking at forecasting and trends, and they're looking at Pantone color stories, and they are very far ahead. That's how it is in the fashion world, and it's the same in terms of apparel and golf. So this really is going to inform everybody about what is coming, and so you want to be on it early.
1: Yeah, no, I don't think there's any question about that, and that's the edge we're looking for. You're coming out with a product that's similar to somebody else, that's also similar to this person, that person, et cetera. I got to get that edge, you have to figure out how to do that. And from a consumer standpoint, help these poor people. How do you differentiate? I mean, I know you're not. You can name some companies if you want. And I have a couple of mine that are very. Smith & Quinn is a lot different than some other companies I'm thinking of. It's a matter of, like, Swing Control is a great company out of Montreal, Canada. Yeah. Pretty different. Pretty different from that standpoint. But there are so many companies that are very, very similar.
0: Yes. Yes. And I think you have to look at that from a consumer standpoint. You know, you could probably line up 3 or 4 or 5 shirts at least with no label on it, and they're going to think it's all the same company. And they can be completely different brands. So what is it that's going to make them buy that? So you have to look at, in my opinion, in order to service your consumer in the best possible way, is making sure the company is delivering on time, delivering the quantities that you ordered, that it's what you saw. And you have to invest in the brands that you really believe in. And I think a lot of buyers tend to buy too much of the same thing. And so you're confusing your own customer by you offering the same, you know, horizontal feed stripe in from 5 different companies, and it might just be you picked a couple of different color stories. So you have to be discerning. That's where it starts, is in the selection of what you're going to offer your consumers, and make sure that they understand what your viewpoint is of what they're looking for, and track it. What's selling better? Brand A is selling much better than brand D. Why am I keeping brand D? I'm going to take that money and put it in the brand that's selling and be more focused. So you have to be savvy about that. You have to monitor your business and monitor your numbers and see how your customers respond. So that's why then when you go to market, you can say, I know that I don't need to see this company anymore. This is what's working for me.
1: So you mentioned that there are some companies, the hard goods side, we call it an OEM, original equipment manufacturer.
0: Right.
1: What's the equivalent on the soft goods side, on the apparel side? What's the term?
0: Same? There isn't really one.
1: I guess assurance equipment. We'll just go with that. Okay. So what's right? But if you got... You got one company making shirts for 5 different companies. It's the same shirt.
0: Right.
1: It's the same shirt.
0: And you'll hear that. It's so funny because you'll hear, we're produced in the same company as XYZ, so we are exactly the same and we're a fraction of the cost because we don't have the brand name associated with it.
1: Ooh.
0: So you will hear that pitch from companies that will tell you that. And you have to ask yourself, is this really true? Is it really the same material? Is it really the exact same garment that's being produced? Because there's a lot of inferior materials that can be used, less quality of buttons and zippers and details. That changes the component of that garment from $150 to a $70 shirt. And even though it might be produced in the same manufacturer, overseas, it might just be that they are duping the product in terms of fabrication and those details. So you have to you may not find that garment will last nearly as well. It might fall apart after one wash. And so you paid $70 for a shirt to wear one time, whereas typically your well-known brands really do a really good job on quality control for the price they're charging.
1: So, Lisa, do you have a problem with that from an industry standpoint, that kind of a pitch? Or what does the industry say about that kind of doing business?
0: It's called do your homework, and it's being savvy and understanding and then asking for verification of that, you know. I don't hear it as much as I used to be quite honest. Because I think a lot of companies, again, we've seen a weeding out once again. And then obviously with tariffs and things that happen, a lot of production was moved to new companies, new locations across the world. So I'm not hearing it as much as I used to. And these things kind of come in waves. Like, what is the hook going to be? And then people get on that bandwagon with that language and terminology. So you just have to make sure you do your homework and really understand who you're buying from, where they're producing, and really the quality of the garment.
1: All right, you said a $70 shirt and a $150 shirt. What shirt is worth $150? I'm trying to help the listeners out there, right? Because you sit there, you go into,
0: right,
1: depending on where you go. No, I know when we go to Augusta, you walk in there, you know you're going to be paid this amount of dollars.
0: You're going to be paying that for that logo.
1: Mm-hmm. However,
0: yep.
1: Some shirts. I mean, one of my favorite shirts to wear, not to name drop here or whatever, is Johnny O. And I met Johnny a couple PGA uh-huh. shows ago in Orlando. And he was a nice enough guy or whatever, but I like a lot of what they're doing style-wise and otherwise. And he's never sent me shirts. I pay for the shirts. But it's nice to go into some place and you find this $125 shirt for $25. So you say, like, oh, there we go. And it fits. There you go. From that simple. You know what I'm saying? It's just the numbers are all over the place, Lisa.
0: They are. And consumers' purchasing power is all over the place. So it really depends on who your customer is. If I'm a daily fee, am I going to put a brand that, you know, is $125 polo in there? Probably not. But if I'm a high-end resort and I'm not going to put a $25 shirt in there, I'm going to put my $125 shirt in there because that customer is going to want to buy that. And so you have to understand brand loyalty, your price point. And I always like to tell people, you know, what's your dollar per round that you are charging, that you are realizing? So for every round played, how much merchandise is sold? And, you know, a statistic, I'm kind of tossing this out. I'm not super current on this right now because it's not my world anymore. But if your average is $70 a round, you should be looking at your average men's shirt at $70. So that's kind of a quick guideline to help you figure out and what you think your consumer is going to buy at. So that's a good gauge. But, you know, some people will say there's no way I'm going to pay $125 for a polo. And you have other ones who will say, give me a dozen. I love it.
1: Yeah, good points. We're talking to Lisa Langus, who's the event director for the upcoming PGA Buying Summit. And we'll look forward to seeing her in Orlando as we pull back the other curtain and find her instead of Mark Simon, who has been elevated to Super Wizard. So, yeah, from that standpoint. So Lisa's our go-to. And we might invite Mark Simon back on before Orlando. We're not sure. We're going to figure it out as we get closer. I'm not sure he's worthy anymore. But from that standpoint, we'll give it time and see how we want to digest it. But how many companies were at last year's Buying Summit? Approximately.
0: We had, I think we were at 186, and we are about the same this year. And these are ballroom shows. So as a ballroom show at the Omni Frisco Resort, so we are space bound. We would sell more if we had more space, which is why we added our lobby booths. You mentioned you came to the show the first year in Frisco when it was beyond hot. But we have been able to expand on that. And so it's great because it's very intimate. It's highly curated. And we really, really focus on the right mix as best we can and positioning in those ballrooms. And our buyers just love it. They just really – we have buyers from all over. So it's a national show. It's not just Texas people. It's not just the cowboy hats. It's across the board, and we have many, of course, larger distributors that come to this. We have USGA, PGA Tour, et cetera, that come in, and, you know, management groups. We've got high-end courses that come in, and so it's such a diverse audience, so we want to make sure we have a diverse and robust product offering for them at the summit.
1: Well, the reason I ask you that question about the number from last year is because the number this year is 200, and I'm trying to figure out in my mind, knowing that Omni insides a little bit, where are you putting all these people? Maybe you're stacking
0: them. Yeah.
1: Maybe that's what it is. It's we're first, second, and floor.
0: Double-deckers.
1: Do you want first, second, or third floor for the booth? There you go. And just like getting into a bunk bed, you know? So you're in Texas, so they use bunk beds, you know? So from that standpoint,
0: right.
1: That is insane, 200, which kudos mm-hmm. to you, but I like the fact that you also said we are space limited. So you're not just stuck, you know, here's 250 and just put them in there and, you know, wedge mm-hmm. them in and that type of thing, because it takes away from the whole experience for them and for the buyers.
0: Absolutely, 100%. So it's a fine balance. And we, like I said, we work really hard, and we definitely make sure that the assortment's there, and we listen to what buyers are looking for. So I tend to go, okay, how many men's companies, how many women's companies, you know, what kind of tournament gifts do we have? And, you know, create like a mini full assortment, if you will, of new and established brands. So
1: what are buyers looking for? What have you discovered? Or figured out.
0: I would say, yeah, I think you know how to say the word now, athleisure. there's a big movement in that, in understanding that they have an audience that's coming to their facilities. Let me tell you, mainstream retailers would kill to have the traffic that golf shops have. They're spending, you know, mainstream retailers spend so much money to try and drive traffic to their corner store and build that loyalty. There's already loyalty built into a golfer that's coming to your golf shop or is a member of your facility or plays at your facility every day. So part of that is that you've got an attentive audience, and you can find out what they're really looking for in that core audience. And so athleisure, you see a lot of crossover with, I'll drop some name brands now, but you're seeing Lululemon come in, Fabletics is coming in, Vuori. Those types of companies are really showing up in a big way in golf right now. And on the other side of that is the whole kind of streetwear. Golf is a lifestyle. It's no longer just something you wear on the course and then you change your clothes to go out. Like, you wear what you wore on the course and you wear it out. You put a blazer on, you change your shoes, you take your hat off. You know, for women, it's put a pair of heels on and some different accessories. So those pieces that can cross over into more wearability across a person's daily life, that's what buyers are looking for.
1: Interesting. We prefer to call it athletic, sure. Get more athletic into it and not athleisure. So I'm just telling you, this leisure thing, no, that's too much of that laying around. And who in their right mind that really plays around in golf goes in the same sweaty shirt to dinner without changing their clothes? I'm just throwing that out there because people know what it's like. And especially if you're playing golf in Frisco, Texas, people, let me tell you, I changed 3 shirts that one time I was down there. You had to.
0: Yeah.
1: Who I didn't know. They're like, what's in your bag? Shirts. There you go. So that's what we did from that standpoint. So show transition. You have taken it from Vegas. Now it's you've got some seasoning in Texas, and that's is the new home officially and such. The transition, mm-hmm. you talked a little bit about it earlier in the show, but mm-hmm. how have you taken it from bigger ballrooms into the smaller ballroom and kind of transitioned it while at the same time heightening the expectations?
0: Yep. Well, we were already seeing a paring down of, you know, before COVID, that show was struggling, to be really quite honest. It was running alongside other major apparel markets in Vegas, And we all thought it would be a great idea. This was before I was there, but I was going as an attendee. And you go and there's Magic and Project and you've got Wynn and you've got all of these different markets happening. And as a golf buyer, you want to hit all those other markets. So you tended to not go to the PGA show. So that was part of the struggle. It was a very expensive show to run out there. It was expensive for our exhibitors, and we had declining attendance. Just the fact of the reality of having it in Vegas. And so it didn't have an identity anymore, and it had dates that changed way too often. So again, this made a great sense because PGA of America is an amazing partner with us on the show, and moving it to Frisco where we could really highlight golf, where we could really highlight the lifestyle, where we could really highlight an amazing campus.
1: With Lisa Langus, we'll be back to wrap up the show.
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0: right, we're back for a final segment of the show. It's a pleasure to spend time with Lisa Langus down at the Summit in Frisco. Lots going on besides just the apparel show.
1: The thing that we can do at Buying Summit, which is amazing, is we do get to get out into the district. And at night, now we're not out there during the day in the sunshine like you were the first year. We changed that year, too. But you can come out. You can enjoy what they call the district there, which is the 36-hole putting course, the par 3 swing. We have a band for that night. We have, you know, there's Topgolf there. There's Ice House. There's Vineyard Vines. There's Margaret's Ice Cream Cones. There's the PGA shop that's there. And so we can really get into what is golf. And so between buying and then obviously we have a PGA education element to this also for all of our attendees. We talk about retail strategies and sales, golf operations, executive management. So we've added education that we didn't have in Vegas. And so to come, to learn, to connect, to buy, to experience at the home of the PGA of America, like it's just a winning package.
0: So you put together so much there, and you mentioned the show, the music show, which was obviously a next step from the Orlando show because you bring in some sizable artists. What are the music things going on for this Buying Summit?
1: Right. So a little bit of a shift from our headline concert series that we do at PGA in Orlando. This is like a big summertime festival. And so it's like a backyard barbecue. And we have a band called Emerald City, which is they're either 12 or 14 piece band with singers. And they are so much fun. They come out in the crowd and they're playing for 3 hours. And so it's just really a whole nother vibe, but it's different. And that's important to understand. Each one of our shows are unique and there's reasons to come to both of them. And so our entertainment, with Emerald City, and Emerald City has played at tour players' weddings. That's how good they are. They are phenomenal. So we're always happy to have them and they are really just a great band to come out and the local consumers love them. They're very popular. And so we invite all our consumers that are in the area, Omni guests. We work with City of Frisco. PGA of America promotes for us. And so, you know, we get a couple thousand people out there that night, and it's just a big, fun golf party.
0: More than two decades of experience in retail and brand leadership and event strategy and even being a retail buyer. What is it for you?
1: You know, I think it's connecting all the dots and how people attend the shows and why they come to the shows, being able to understand their goals in buying and in education and in building community. And, of course, what's really exciting is just that the health of the golf industry continues to be so strong. You know, like you said, it's been a couple of decades, and, boy, do I remember the struggle bus of golf. And after 2008 and, you know, it just really – it's exciting to be at a time with the changes and then the rise of entertainment golf and all of these new demographics coming in and the end consumers that we get to service today. And the show starts where that translates to consumers is we get to be leaders. We get to be showing our attendees and our exhibitors what's coming next. Like, we have a responsibility, in my opinion, to be paying attention and be bringing these trends and this future vision and have it represented at the show. And, you know, we've included racket and paddle in a big way because padel and pickleball have become such a major golf adjacent opportunity for facilities. And so I just get excited about being able to lean into all the newness and all the changes around a very important legacy sport. But, you know, it's just makes me excited.
0: So other than the sun, that's what it is driving you to get out of bed every morning?
1: That's right. Exactly.
0: Well, you've been a breath.
1: I like the sun, though.
0: I bet you do. And we're, you know, headquarters in Denver, Colorado, home of Coors and the Rockies and the Colorado Rockies too. By the way, I'm at the Rocky Mountains, but it has indeed been a tremendous pleasure to have you on the show. So insightful. so informational, and certainly there's a reason why you are the event director for not only the PGA Buying Summit, but the PGA Show, which we're looking forward to that. We always look forward to Orlando. People say, oh, you're going to Florida at the end of January. It must be great. No, usually there's frost on the ground. It probably rains. It's not a pretty thing, but we appreciate it, Lisa. We're just out of time. So get out there and practice your game. And, hey, we told you a lot about apparel, too. But practice. Take your game to the next level. Special thanks to Lisa Langus. We will talk to you next week. Take care.
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6: ABC News, I'm Dave Packer. Kentucky under a state of emergency. Widespread flooding from torrential rains is being blamed for at least 4 deaths. State of emergency in Utah with 4 major wildfires burning. The worst wildfire burning near Utah right now, the Cottonwood Fire. It's consumed over 90,000 acres.

0: This after both advanced past incumbent Senator Bill Cassidy. This is ABC News. In Rome this weekend to mark the 80th birthday of the little Italian scooter featured in many movies set in Italy, including classic Hollywood blockbusters, the largest gathering of Vespas ever.
1: Bringing his Vespa to the Italian capital to help celebrate David Bomondi.
2: We have a strong passion for Vespas. We watched Vespas in the movies, and we have 13 Vespas in Texas, and we wanted to ride our classic Vespa in Roma.
1: I'll bet Rana says back in the Philippines.
3: We know from Roman Holiday and the movie Luca. So all generations, from the old people to the young people, we all know Vespa.
1: Organizers say 10,000 Vespas are scooting about Rome.
0: ABC's Chuck Sievertson. A new blue chip. Monday, Google parent company Alphabet is officially replacing Verizon in the Dow Jones Industrial Average. It's a big milestone for the tech giant and will broaden the Dow's exposure to AI, cloud, and digital advertising. Dave Packer, ABC News.
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20: Here's your News Talk 1310 KNOX forecast. Cloudy skies expected overnight with thunderstorms likely. Lows dip down to about 62. Southeasterly winds 8 to 15 miles an hour. Overcast skies again, Sunday. Chance for scattered rain showers. Daytime highs approaching 81. Slight chance for isolated storms, Sunday night. Lows level off around 65, partly cloudy. I'm meteorologist.

0: It's Megan Mulford on News Talk 1310 KNOX. Right now, it's 63 degrees.
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4: Welcome to the Alan Nathan Show, everybody. Soaker Joe Show co-host Joe, the All-Star host for the day. Appreciate you all tuning into the program. And if you are new to the program, allow me to share with you the late Alan Nathan's mantra. Folks, we want the Republicans out of our bedrooms, the Democrats out of our wallets, and both out of our First and Second Amendment rights. Yes, that centrist slogan dating back to, man, sometime after 1998 anyway. This show was started back then, 1998, but the first time I heard his mantra back then, it was slightly different. But by 2000, it was what we all know and love. So for over 25 years, that is how the late Alan Nathan started his show. Well, I guess in his case, over 24 years. We're now in over 25 years for this. But anyway, We do want to thank the Main Street Radio Network for allowing this style of centrism to be continuing on the air, where we bash both sides of the aisle when necessary, and certainly it's harder to maintain a centrist standpoint today because of where the center would theoretically be. We'll get to that in a moment. But we do want to thank the Main Street Radio Network for allowing this program to continue. And if you want to thank them, go to MainStreetRadioNetwork.com. 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AlanNathan.com. And we are on social media, Facebook at Main Street Radio Network, X at Main Street Radio, X at Alan Nathan. Want to thank the Salem Radio Network, too, for distributing this show. And what on earth are we talking about in this hour of the program? Well, on those social media outlets that I mentioned, you would find the pre-written topics for the day. And if, in the late Alan Nathan tradition, I'll read them out right now. 25 years after 9/11, moderate, common-sense Democrat New York City residents prepare to send a Muslim who says America deserved it to their state senate as their representative. USAID in Africa and South America was dedicated to destabilizing governments while corrupt officials pocketed the residuals, yet Democrats insist that graft and color revolutions are the same as delivering aid, just as they do with welfare in America. And finally, Antifa terrorists are indicted for shooting cops, so naturally the liberal media cries about how the First Amendment is under attack. But doesn't that mean even under their own January 6th narrative they should support the protesters? So what happened at this? What am I talking about with the... Well, actually, I said I'd get into the centrism stuff. So yeah, that's the... All these weave together. I mean, how can you claim to be centrist when, first of all, when Democrats are saying that they are moderate common sense? They're the party of sensibility. They're the party of reason, the party of science. By the way, America deserved 9/11. We're going to vote for someone. We, who probably are, might be victims ourselves, might have relatives who are victims, might have friends of, who were victims of 9/11. We're going to vote for somebody who seems to adhere to the same ideology to the letter that bin Laden did when ordering the attacks. We're going to vote for that same person and send them to the state senate to be our representative. And that's what the common sense Democrat does these days. So how do you really morally justify a centrist position like when you're in an environment like that? But also we have this other topic here, Antifa terrorists being indicted for shooting police officers, and the Democrat position is it was their First Amendment right to do that. Where's the centrism on that one? It's your First Amendment right to open fire on police officers? Really? Because that's what these folks did. They came ready for a shooting match. The Democrats, though, they're saying, oh, these are protesters. The New Republic even characterized it as being protesters came to protest, and this is the fate of the First Amendment or whatever under Trump. Like, that is how twisted liberals are on this topic. Now, at least some news outlets were kind enough to report that these terrorists were terrorists and shot police officers. We're not trying to phrase it as a First Amendment issue, but other media outlets did. Other media outlets just said these were protesters out there. If you only saw the headlines from half of them, you'd think that the Trump administration just jailed a bunch of people for protesting for 500 years. So that is what the media narrative has been on this, that these people didn't deserve to be in prison. They're just protesters, innocent, peaceful protesters. Well, what about the folks on January 6th who actually were innocent, peaceful protesters? What about the ones who were arrested not for entering the Capitol, but for standing outside of it? Democrats wanted their heads on a platter. But the liberal media they're out there saying, oh, these people deserve it for just being there. But meanwhile, if you open fire on police officers because you're not there to protest, you're there to kill people, well, actually, that's your First Amendment right. You are just a peaceful protester. So where's the centrism on that when you think peaceful protesters who you disagree with should be locked in prison, but then when you think people who you agree with have a right under the First Amendment to murder police officers? How do you, again, justify finding the center in that, finding compromise in that? When 55% of Democrats, according to a Rutgers study last year, want the president dead, not just out of office, dead. Where do you find the center on that? Mostly dead? Partly alive? Enfeebled, diseased, in a coma? Where's the centrism on that one? How do you get to the center from that? Same thing with this Antifa stuff. How do you get to the center on that? Well, they have a right to shoot the police officers, but not to kill, to wound. Is that where the centrist position is? That their First Amendment right includes wounding police officers, but not killing them? And again, this isn't like the police brutality or anything. This is these people showed up to kill. These people showed up to riot. They showed up to cause violence. And that is a protected First Amendment right. If you are a Democrat, showing up to commit an act of insurrection, if you are a Democrat, using their terminology, if you want to commit an act of insurrection and you're a Democrat, that's protected First Amendment activity. Do it. But if you're a conservative and you just want to peacefully protest, well, you're a bigoted, racist, rioter, insurrectionist. You deserve to be in prison for the rest of your life, and we'll do everything we can to set up a kangaroo court to make it happen. In fact, we'll make sure that the prison you go to will be one of the worst prisons in the country that should probably be closed down. I mean, you want to talk about the abolished prisons crowd, I think we might be in common cause, at least for the one prison the January 6ers were sent to. Although, I doubt it, because that... And anyone who says abolish prisons, they don't mean for their political opponents. They mean for criminals, rapists, or murderers. They want their political opponents in prisons. I mean, gee whiz, look at who these abolish the prisons folks voted for as district attorney in New York, Alvin Bragg. He campaigned on only putting Republicans in prison. That was his campaign, pretty much. If you want to give a summarized version of it, the more nuanced approach is that he planned to be soft on crime unless it was committed by President Trump. But what that translates to is everyone gets out of prison except Republicans. We put them in prison. So that's the only time that these abolish the prison people, like the candidates that New Yorkers voted for, whether it's for primaries, whether it's in the primaries for their state offices or primaries for the federal congressman offices. You know, they voted for the soft on crime, abolish prisons crowd. Except when it comes to Republicans. Those, they can go into prison forever. I mean, there was an abolish ICE lady down in, Texas, I think it was, who said that she wanted to create an ICE facility. She wanted to abolish ICE, but then wanted to put Zionists in there to be castrated into the closed-down, defunct ICE detention facility. Free the illegal immigrant rapists and murderers, but if you support Israel, I'm going to put you in there and castrate you. That was a Democrat position that was taken up. And fortunately, the party rallied behind not having this person elected, but that's been pretty much their only success in keeping radicals like that off the ballot. And the rest of the time, they just kind of try and sideline, pretend that it's not an issue, except for like one or two outspoken ones, John Fetterman being a great example. You know, if you want to find an actual, the closest thing to perhaps a centrist we have these days that's reasonable would be John Fetterman. But even at that, he's just considered radical right by most Democrats anyway. Democrat in name only who serves the Republican cause more and should not be considered, and not even a centrist. He's too far to the right. That's how far to the left Democrats are. But you should know that because, again, Democrats in New York City voted for someone who said they deserved 9/11. I mean, come on. How can you possibly think that we are... that the Democrats are moderate or not radical in any way. And that's been a narrative of Democrats over the years. They've been saying, well, it's Republicans who got radical. We are the same as we've always been. It's Republicans who changed. Republicans got more radical with Trump. Oh, Trump is evil. Trump is the root of all evil in politics. Trump pushed the right so far to the right that we are the same that we've always been. By the way, we deserve 9/11. So they really undercutting their narratives about the fact that Republicans are the ones who got more radical over the years, especially also when you look at how many Democrats are proud to be Americans compared to Republicans. You'll see that Republicans have generally remained consistent in how high they are, and Democrats, they bounce around all over the place. They are never as high as Republicans are on the United States, but they're only really proud if one of their own is running the country. The rest of the time, they hate the country, and their attitude toward it has been on the steady decline overall. Whereas Republicans, they've always been pretty high on it. Anyway, folks, that's where centrism is these days. That's why the Al Nathan Show roots itself in 1998-style centrism, where, no, we do not think that shooting police officers is your First Amendment right. Anyway, we've got more Al Nathan Show coming up after this break, so stick with us.
0: Migraine is a complex and disabling neurological disease that can disrupt many aspects of daily life. It is characterized by moderate to severe head pain, often accompanied by nausea, vomiting, and sensitivity to light or sound. Over time, migraine disease may worsen. Migraine is more than just a headache. It can interfere with work, family responsibilities, social plans, and overall well-being. Influencer and entrepreneur Brandy says the condition nearly destroyed her life.
5: It got to a point that, you know, I couldn't show up. You know, I was canceling, kind of became a bit of a flake as a trainer. And then later on, you know, starting my family and having a son, you know, not being able to show up for him, for my partner. And they just significantly impact my day-to-day and pretty much incapacitated me.
0: According to the American Headache Society, CGRP targeting therapies should be considered as a first-line approach for migraine prevention.
6: Most people would do almost anything to avoid losing a natural tooth, but many don't know who to turn to when a tooth is at risk or how it impacts their overall well-being. 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
4: Welcome back to the Al Nathan Show. By Silker Joe Show co-host Joe with you all today. We are joined for this segment by old friend of the show, Kurt Couchman. He is a senior fellow in fiscal policy at Americans for Prosperity. He previously served with the Committee for a Responsible Federal Budget, and he is author of Fiscal Democracy in America, How a Balanced Budget Amendment Can Restore Sound Governments. Kurt Couchman, I appreciate you joining us today. How are you?
10: Hey, Joe. I'm doing well, and thanks for having me back.
4: Yep, glad to have you. You know, I keep mentioning American for Prosperity's work in lobbying for permitting reform. You know, we have folks from Committee for a Constructive Tomorrow on. They mentioned permitting reform being needed, and I'll say, hey, yeah, I know. I got Americans for Prosperity people on about that. But today, we're something else that we have you on about that Americans for Prosperity is strong on, and that is the Prevent Government Shutdowns Act. Now, we've talked with you all before plenty of times about government shutdowns when they come into place, but boy, it'd be nice if we could avoid them for once. What's your take?
10: Oh, absolutely. I mean, the problem right now is that the pain is felt by the American people when politicians don't do their job. This legislation would force members of Congress to stay in D.C., focus on almost nothing but appropriations until they get them done every year. So it really shifts the burden from American people to members of Congress. And in the meantime, there will be no disruptions for the services that Americans are paying for and expect and deserve.
4: Yeah, didn't Congress vote that their salary would stop as well with the next government shutdowns when that happens? Or I remember seeing that, but I forgot to check if that vote actually went through or not. It was senators unanimously approved the resolution to stop their own paychecks during a shutdown. Although, I guess, does the resolution actually do anything?
10: Yeah, I mean, that's the thing. Like, their pay would be withheld during the shutdown, but then they would get it after the shutdown ends. And the truth is that most members of Congress have means. They have savings. The median member of the Senate is worth upwards of $4 million. So there's only a couple of them that are, like, normal, like most of us, and actually depend on their paycheck. Where they are equal is their time. And that's why the idea of just basically locking them in D.C. until they get their job done is so much more appealing.
4: Mm-hmm. Yeah, they can, as you said, they can just go home and sit on their money for a while. I mean, they're not going to be hurting. It's a vacation for them. That's what it is. Shutdowns would end up being a vacation. Oh, I get to pop on the news. Maybe I'll pop on at the news media at one point during it, and maybe at another point I'll do a rally or something. But other than that, I'm just going to stay at home, maybe take a trip somewhere.
10: That's right. And, you know, this solution has so much support from the American people. We just, got some polling from, YouGov. And what we found is, or what they found, is that 80% of Americans across party lines believe that the Prevent Government Shutdowns Act should be put up for a vote in Congress. 81% of them really like this idea of Congress is stuck in D.C. and there's no disruptions for Americans in the meantime. And even more, 66% would be more likely to support a politician who supported this legislation. So, you know, the facts are there. The American people want this. The question is, can we get it through Congress?
4: Mm-hmm. Yeah, I'm not so sure, because it has become a favorite tactic of politicians, and I guess it goes back a while. I remember reading, like, somewhere during the Reagan administration is when there was the bipartisan measure to make it so that congressmen and senators, their paychecks are not affected by government shutdowns. And then it took 40 years, and they finally got rid of it. So maybe by 2066, we'll see, and maybe in time for America's 300th birthday, we'll see something like this act go through.
10: Well, I hope not. I hope we can actually get it done maybe even this year, but we've got a debt limit opportunity next year as well. I mean, the challenge is that you've got a bipartisan piece of legislation in both houses. There are, I believe, six Democratic senators who are on board of this legislation right now. There are others that have supported similar things in the past. So the challenge is that you've got the forces of the status quo trying to defend the top-down, broken appropriations omnibus model, because it does give select people, a handful of people, an enormous amount of power over the rest of Congress, over everyone else's representatives. And that's not fair. That's not democratic. That's not just. But, when people are in that position where they have the power, they fight pretty hard to preserve it. So we're having to push back on those people who are trying to, you know, preserve unequal access to the public coffers. It's not right. It should be a bottom-up, a small D democratic process where members from all over the country representing Americans from everywhere are actually able to participate in deciding what the federal government's going to be doing for us.
4: Now, perhaps this year, too, something contributing to the momentum is there's not really much major that either party can say that they've been doing. I mean, the Republicans, they extended the Trump tax cuts, but other than that, what major thing can they really point to? And even at that, that's a little bit abstract for the average person to see unless you can give them hard numbers on it right off the top of your head, hard numbers how it affects them and their specific tax bracket. But the Democrats, though, they got nothing, and we're seeing them just this past week, moderate Democrats, establishment ones, getting licked in the primaries. So you would think that perhaps they would see this dissatisfaction, both sides would, and would seize on this as low-hanging fruit.
10: You know, I was just talking with a colleague about exactly this issue where, the mainstream is not providing the goods for Americans, and so Americans are frustrated, and they're taking chances on some pretty wild characters, like in the primaries you just mentioned. So if you want to actually get Americans to not take risks on people like that, then you have to deliver. And part of the way of doing that is by getting members to focus on what is possible and work together on finding solutions to challenging problems and not just like posture at each other all the time. This Prevent Government Shutdowns Act is a really important part of that. Beyond that, the most important thing Congress can do is start doing a real budget. Because appropriations, which is what shuts down if Congress doesn't fund things, that's only a quarter of spending and none of the revenue. The tax code's a mess. There's a whole bunch of health and welfare and pension programs that have all kinds of problems, and Congress needs to fix them, but they don't have any regular order opportunity to do that. And if Congress were to do a real budget, they would have that opportunity to find bipartisan way forward on a lot of different things and actually deliver, and then people wouldn't be voting for these democratic socialists all over the place.
4: Mm-hmm. Right. I think people are just, as you said, really just tired of business as usual and the status quo in Congress. I mean, even with these shutdowns, they used to be something extreme. I remember back in 2013, I don't know if that was the first government shutdown in my lifetime. That's the first one I was really aware of, though. And I remember I was in college at the time, and someone in the dorm with me was just like, oh my gosh, government's shutting down. What's going on? Luckily, I was an intern for the Alan Nathan Show at the time, so I kind of knew what was going on. I was paying attention, but still, back then it was a bit of a novelty to where people were actually concerned, but now it's just like, oh, it's October again.
10: Well, you know, I was a congressional staffer at that time, and I got furloughed during that shutdown because I was the budget staffer, but it was a political decision, so that was the decision that was made. But the fight was about defunding Obamacare. And believe me, I want to defund and totally repeal Obamacare and replace it with health policy that actually works. But I told my boss at that time, these shutdown fights never give you what you're trying to achieve. We're not going to defund Obamacare. That stinks. And he got all mad at me, but, you know, I was right. Obamacare largely is still here, unfortunately, and that's what's driving up healthcare costs for a lot of Americans. So we do need to address that, but shutdown fights just don't yield results. We've seen that this Congress with Democrats trying to extend subsidies and do immigration enforcement reforms, and they just haven't gotten what they've asked for.
4: Mm-hmm. And ironically enough, here we are 13 years later, and there's still a shutdown related to Obamacare, just as you had experienced back when you were still a staffer. But Kirk Couchman, appreciate you being on the show. Real quick, 10 seconds left for Camille, so let's find out more about Americans for Prosperity.
10: Go to AmericansForProsperity.org and find us on all of your favorite social media platforms.
4: All right, listeners, something for you to check out, and we'll have more Alan Nathan Show after this break.
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13: The hit British crime series Patience returns to PBS this Sunday, June 14th. 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In the new season, Patience explores a budding romance with a colleague, deals with a challenging new boss, and continues the search for her mother. Patience star Ella Maisie Purvis.
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4: Welcome back to the Al Nathan Show by Silker Joe Show co-host Joe with you all today. Well, got some other topics here to get into. Just talked about preventing government shutdowns. How, like, we're not going to get bipartisan agreement on that. Then again, I was surprised when the Senate voted 99-0 to make sure that their Senate paychecks stop when a shutdown happens. But then again, as our previous guest pointed out, just how many of those senators would even notice that loss of income given the average wealth of the Senate. But what about this, speaking of people who get rich in D.C., what about USAID? That was one of my topics. USAID in Africa and South America was dedicated to destabilizing governments while corrupt officials pocketed the residuals, yet Democrats insist the graft and color revolutions are the same as delivering aid, just as they do with welfare in America. And what I mean by that last segment is that the grift and graft involved in welfare, they insist that that is the same as providing aid to the people in America who need it. Oh, you found billions upon billions of dollars in fraud in our welfare programs? Well, you can't cut the programs. You can't reform them. You can't look at them. Those poor people will not get their money if you do. But those poor people aren't getting their money anyway, because billions of it are being stolen. What's the Democrat solution? Well, we just need to raise taxes. So what if most of the money is being stolen before it gets to the taxpayer or gets to the person who needs it? So what if it's stolen? We just need to get more money in there. It's obviously transparent. It's like a bank robber who's caught red-handed at the vault saying, well, guess what? I need more money from this vault, so put some more money in there while you got me caught here. That's the Democrat solution. And, of course, they're saying that you're immoral if you don't comply with their demands. And wouldn't you know it, as I keep saying, these ICE protests, where do they erupt? The riots, the full-blown riots, where are they erupting? When we try and enforce in areas of heavy fraud. Los Angeles, Minneapolis. People were willing to die to protect the fraud in Minneapolis. Two people killed them, or, well, in a way killed themselves, but made themselves be in situations where there was only going to be a lethal outcome solely to protect fraud. And rapists and murderers, I guess, if you want to go that far. I mean, at that point, though, like, which one do they really want it to be read that they died for? Protecting a rapist, protecting a murderer, or protecting fraud? I mean, you know, you're already willing to die for something bad. You want it to be something terrible? But anyway, that's what these folks died in Minneapolis for. And that's what the riots were there to keep going. Fraud. Billions of dollars worth. And the Democrat Party was getting some of that money. Now, isn't it amazing how with USAID being cut, with this fraud being found, suddenly we're seeing a dearth of protesters out there. You know, Trump's 80th birthday. Remember how people showed up to protest that a year ago? Remember all the No Kings protests, their big bashes? Well, the crickets this year. You had a couple of washed up senile celebrities who still thought that they were relevant to some people. They held a little, I don't know, it looked like a cafeteria auditorium or something at a high school that they held their little demonstration in. But that was it. That's all we got. Whereas last year, what was it? It was people all across the country rising up. Again, it was only like 3% of Democrat voters that actually showed up, but we didn't even get that this year. When we have midterms coming out, we have midterms this year. Where were the crowds? Where were the throngs of supporters? All this money got dried up. That's what happened. And we've seen that reflected in South America. What happened when USAID disappeared? What happened when that aid money disappeared? Well, suddenly all these leftist parties, all these leftist politicians, they disappeared. They couldn't win an election anymore, not without that USAID funding. So really, Democrats were executing a little bit of imperialism. Now, I thought imperialism and colonial attitudes like that were beneath the Democrat Party. I thought they were the party of the people, the party of power to the people, not the party of let's fund political opposition in foreign countries to destabilize them. But turns out that is what they are the party of. Of course, they refer to it as aid. They refer to it as aid when we send money to destabilize a country. We're aiding them. Sure, maybe one person somewhere gets a bag of food or a medication because USAID. But that justifies the rest of the programs, including toppling governments at the behest of the Democrat Party. But we're not supposed to interfere with foreign affairs. That's white imperialism right there. Yet we will. With USAID money, and we will say that it's in the name of democracy and aiding people and whatever, when actually it isn't. Democrats are, you know, again, the rank hypocrisy here, but until you realize that actually they're just pocketing the cash from this as well. Some of that money goes back to them. Look at all the aid that we've given to Ukraine for a great example of that. All the aid that we sent to them, And then suddenly with that, especially with that FTX thing, that made it so transparently obvious where you had, we send money to Ukraine. Ukraine deposits money into FTX in the accounts of Democrats and family-friendly politicians. Like, where did Ukraine get that money from for lobbying, except that the taxpayer does in America? That's who we're sending that money to them. So it's a big laundering scheme that we disrupted with that. And it seems like the Democrat Party, really, their only source of support are paid crowds, and their only source of finance seems to be massive amounts of fraud. It's no wonder in California they passed the so-called Stop Nick Shirley Act to prevent investigative journalists from finding the fraud, because without that, where would the politicians be? There's very little money that donors would actually be sending them, I guess. And because as former gubernatorial candidate in California, Katie Porter, pointed out, the biggest way California has been growing is by illegal immigrants. Well, those illegal immigrants aren't contributing money to your campaign. If anything, your campaign is getting money from the organizations supporting the illegal immigrants, which are getting taxpayer money, laundering it to the illegal immigrants, and laundering it back to the Democrat Party as well. Much like Planned Parenthood, I've been saying that they've been doing this. At least it looks transparent that they've been doing this, where they end up taking in money from their alleged donation arm and sending it to Democrat politicians. Well, how are we supposed to think that that's not they're not also sending the taxpayer money that's keeping their other operations alive? Because remember, Planned Parenthood, you know, they pretty much, when you cut abortion from their business model, they go bankrupt. So obviously taxpayer money is insignificant to that aspect of it. So they can afford to send a few million dollars over to Democrat politicians to support them. Or perhaps the reason that they are so reliant on abortion is because they get enough taxpayer money to keep their clinics afloat. They just funnel it to other organizations and Democrats. Someone really needs to look into those finances. I don't know how to do that sort of thing. Do we have any independent journalists in the audience who can check that out? Actually, come to think of it, there's a Planned Parenthood. I don't know if it's Planned Parenthood, but there is an abortion clinic just down the street from me I'm a little suspicious of, because I never see any cars there, yet somehow they are always open. Somehow they are still open without me seeing any cars there. That's usually an indication that some fraud is happening, and this is a solid blue area I'm in, too, so maybe there is fraud there. But anyway, fraud is the bread and butter of leftists, I guess, stretching into South America. Or how about Africa? You have USAID being called out for undercutting African leaders, like former Kenyan President Uhuru Kenyatta came out and said, yeah, USAID is terrible. And then you have former African Union Ambassador Chihambori Kwal coming out and saying that USAID was, quote, a wolf in sheep's clothing in an interview she had with Al Jazeera. You know, they're not really happy with it either. How USAID has been tampering with their countries. And certainly American taxpayers shouldn't be too happy with it either. I'm not paying USAID to topple governments that I don't care about. And I'm certainly not paying them to do what Democrats say is necessary, which is like teaching trans theory in Pakistan or, you know, queer art history in Afghanistan. What the hell are my taxpayer dollars doing with that kind of crap? It's rather nutso to think that that sort of thing would be funded by my money. You know, you're sitting here, you, the voter out there, making five figures at most, barely keeping a roof over your head, and you find out that the government's coming and saying, oh yes, we need to send that money to teach Pakistanis how to weave rainbow flags. What? I need that money. I need that money for food. Why are you sending it to these people? And how bad off could these countries possibly be that we need to send, that the aid we need to send them has to be in the form of liberal arts education and other stuff that in the United States leads to degrees you can't even get a job with? And if you had a college student who specialized in studying that stuff, congratulations, you just have made a barista with student loan debt. You're not going to get an employed job here, so what the heck are we teaching it over in Pakistan and Afghanistan for? I mean, what could those countries, what could their residents possibly use that in this knowledge for in their home countries, right? Unless they are a lot better off than we're being led to believe, unless they're flourishing countries in which who have met all their basic needs. But that's not what Democrats tell us. Democrats tell us that if we stop teaching Pakistanis how to weave rainbow flags, they'll starve to death. If we stop teaching art theory to Afghanis, then they'll starve to death too. They'll die by the millions. I mean, come on. It's pretty hard to believe these narratives that Democrats weave, yet it works for their voters. Their voters just buy into it hook, line, and sinker. They don't question it. And Is it any wonder, then, that we see the sort of Democrats that we have now, this new crop where 25 years after 9/11, you have New York City residents sending a Muslim who says America deserved 9/11? Like, tit for tat, same ideology bin Laden had, sending them as their representative after bin Laden killed multiple members of their families and multiple of their friends. That same kind of Democrat, you really think that they're going to have any kind of reason or thought or nuance in their opinions? I don't think so. More Alan Nathan Show after this break.
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4: Welcome back to the Al Nathan Show. Everybody, thank you for sticking with us through this hour of the program. Silker Joe Show co-host Joe with you all today. We are wrapping up with Richard Lyons, a Middle East historian, third-generation printer, screenwriter, and author of The DNA of Democracy and Shadows of the Acropolis. And for some reason, anytime I copy and paste his bio, these book titles are unitalicized. But anyway, Richard Lyons, appreciate you being on the show. How are you today?
7: Great. Joseph, how are you?
4: I am doing well, thank you. But also, I don't live in New York City, where they seem to be having a problem with their candidates and common sense. I mean, I guess they figure that it's moderate and common sense to elect a Democrat to represent New York City in the state Senate who thinks New York City deserved 9/11. And then they also have another candidate that they voted for in a primary who, you know, says she wiped her hand on the American flag because she didn't have a napkin available and wants to open up the borders and abolish the prison system, I guess, except for her political opponents. And then there's the dude who defeated Congressman Dan Goldman in the primary because he just happened to be more radical than Dan Goldman was. I mean, what's your take on all this?
7: Well, yeah, I think it's even worse than you're stating, Joseph, because these persons that were elected the other night in New York City with the endorsement of the mayor of New York City, they say they want the full eradication of Western civilization. This is an literally an unholy alliance between Muslims and socialists that want to uproot our Western traditions. And so, you know, it might be funny to see this happening and, oh, it's just in New York. But if anyone takes a look over the pond at what is happening now in Britain, they can see the future there. Where though the Muslim population is only 6% of the population, they are now the majority population in many principal cities and towns and are dictating to the persons in government what they're going to do.
4: Mm-hmm. Yeah, not to mention the cover-up, the extents that they were willing to go to allow this to spread, including covering up all these rape gangs, and then look at how this has affected the English people themselves, where the average Englishman's salary is less than what the take-home pay in the poorest U.S. state is, and all that extra money that's being taxed out of them is going to support these folks who are raping their daughters.
7: Yes, and the average working person in England, I'm not sure that they don't make less than the person who's on the dole at the present. And this is something that goes so to the heart of Western civilization, Joseph. The common law established in the Magna Carta was 800 years ago, and this is being challenged by Sharia law in Britain. Today, there are places where the common law of England does not go and where Sharia is in force. This is the danger. This is like in America having their sanctuary cities and sanctuary states, where the laws of the duly passed laws of our Congress and the president are not effectuated because city mayors like Mamdani say, well, we just don't have to follow the law, do we? That is unconstitutional. It's against every oath of office they take to enter the office. And it's an extreme danger to the United States, as it has been to Britain.
4: Yeah, and we also see judges supporting these decisions to fly against the Constitution, judges who exceed their power regularly.
7: Because,
4: and they know eventually maybe if this gets to the Supreme Court, it might get slapped down. But the point is the damage will be done by then anyway. So to them, it's a victory that they even get to do in the first place.
7: Well, here's the thing about the Democratic Party, Joseph. Since the presidency of Woodrow Wilson, he made it Democrat Party policy that all policies, whether local, state, or federal, everybody walks in line. The Democrat Party is extremely disciplined. So the question to ask is, after the elections in New York, where is the center of gravity in the Democratic Party? Is it any longer? Do we any longer share any common ground with regard to our belief in the American Constitution? Because the center of gravity in the Democrat Party is moving away from the Constitution, even as the Republican Party is moving back to the Constitution. So there's becoming a very wide spread between the two parties.
4: Yeah, and kind of makes it impossible to call yourself a centrist these days, which is why, you know, we say this is my nationally syndicated centrist show in the country, but I say it's 1998 standards because, gosh, you can't do today's standards.
7: Yeah, exactly. And no, the Democrat Party is wiping out every centrist in the party. That, you know, Dan Goldman wasn't even a centrist, and they took him out. So they're looking to purge the party, in my thinking.
4: Yeah, and the party establishment, unless they really clamp down on this, you know, but I don't see them doing that because look what they're doing with this guy in Maine, this guy with the Nazi tattoo who managed to score 72% of Democrat votes in the primary, you know, even with the governor running in the race. She had to drop out because she couldn't outdo this guy with the Nazi tattoo who his former girlfriend, say, beat them. So that is who they vote
7: for. Nice guy. And of the entire Democrat Party nationwide, how many have stood up and said, wait a minute, this anti-Semitism is wrong. The attacks on Christians is wrong. The attacks on our free enterprise system is wrong. This defiance in sanctuary cities and states of the Constitution is wrong. None of them. One, Fetterman of Pennsylvania. He's the only one who has said there's something very wrong here. They better start standing up. Or the Democratic Party is going to turn into you can't call it the Democrat Socialist Party. Just call it the Socialist Party. Call it what it is.
4: Mm-hmm. Yeah, and it seems like that, too. They've talked themselves into this corner. They decided to radicalize, particularly against Trump, but Obama really started it all.
7: Yeah,
4: and
7: correct.
4: They've backed themselves into this corner here, and they're just, at this point, it's like they removed all ability intellectually to determine how radical they are and any kind of backbone to challenge it, because now if you challenge it, you know, it's like one of the major reasons why in England they were afraid to report the rape gangs and even went and arrested parents of the victims. You know, they just said, well, it's racist, it's bigoted. So their own theology on the situation has it that you're just an evil person if you question anything that's going on, if you question that people are coming here to do bad things, if you question that the United States might be a good place.
7: Exactly so. They're demonizing traditional values in order to allow the subversion of those values.
4: Yeah, and they're pretty arrogant and patronizing, too, when you call it out. Hey, look at all these people who are voting for this. Oh, no, that's you're wrong about this. You're so wrong. You're so naive. You're so much of a fascist.
7: Right.
4: But anyway,
7: sure.
4: Richard Lyons, appreciate you being on the show to talk about this.
7: Thank you, Joseph.
4: Yep. Where can listeners get a copy of your books? We got like 15 seconds left.
7: Go to thednaofdemocracy.com. 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
4: Ooh, well, thank you for that. And listeners, that's something for you all to check out. 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
10: ABC News, I'm Dave Packer. The one-week-old agreement between the U.S. and Iran is in jeopardy. The U.S. military fired strikes into Iran again Saturday
6: after a drone attack at a cargo ship in the Strait of Hormuz. At least four deaths have been confirmed in those Kentucky floods. ABC's Andrew Dimber tells us that the governor there has declared a state of emergency and is pleading with people to avoid driving.
11: Across central and eastern Kentucky, roads remain washed out, trees are down. Governor Andy Beshear is urging people to stay off the roads, off these flooded roads, reminding Kentuckians that driving in these conditions could be life-threatening.
6: And there's a state of emergency in Utah. At least a dozen new fires erupting in the state in recent days, forcing evacuations for several new counties. The death toll now surpassing 1,400 in Venezuela. After a pair of powerful earthquakes just seconds apart Wednesday tumbled buildings to the ground, trapping people in

0: presidential candidate to stay away from his own children while they conducted forensic interviews. Buttigieg recounting the emotional trauma online. I tried to get my head around the idea that I had been accused of something so serious that I couldn't be alone around my own children. Michigan investigators have since determined the allegations were false.
1: ABC's Faith Abube. President Trump Saturday announcing he's nominating former Oklahoma State Trooper Lance Schroyer as the next director of ICE. Dave Packer, ABC News.
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18: Here's your News Talk 1310 KNOX forecast. Chance for rain today. Otherwise, cloudy skies expected. Daytime highs approaching 81. Southeasterly winds 10 to 20 miles per hour. Slight chance for isolated thunderstorms. Tonight, lows level off around 65, partly cloudy skies. Thunderstorms likely. Tomorrow, 86, cloudy. I'm meteorologist Jennifer Wojcicki on News Talk 1310 KNOX. Currently, 63.
19: Deal. The unraveling of America's food safety net. I'm Mike Gavin, filling in for Gordon Deal, along with Nicole Murray. It's the final weekend of June, and here's what we

0: Ready for the weekend? We're here to get it started. This Weekend with Gordon Deal.
1: Well, we've heard all the bad news for young workers. AI is stealing entry-level jobs. The unemployment rate for recent college grads is higher than the national average. It's enough to make young job seekers sick about their future, and parents worried that they'll never move out. Here with some advice is Alex Hogu, an entrepreneur, writer, and confidence coach. He's written a book called From Hidden to Limitless, The Secret to Reaching Your Highest Potential. Alex, it's a very challenging landscape for young people right now.
2: I mean, they're in a really tough spot right now, but I think there's hope. I think with AI being a topic of discussion right now, you know, a lot of parents as well as students are now concerned that, you know, if AI is going to take over their jobs. I happen to have a different take on this. I feel like if you really stick to your true talents, you know, at the end of the day, that will prevail over, you know, your job being taken away from AI. And secondly, as well, you know, we have to remember that AI has originated from human intelligence. So, you know, we're seeing the trend now, as great as AI is, we're seeing that there are some flaws, and a lot of companies are now reverting back to human intelligence to kind of improve certain things and certain glitches within the system. So I think it's one of those things where I think if students really ask some basic questions, such as, you know, what issues or problems do they, you know, solve naturally without external pressures and expectations? Or do they repeatedly receive like similar compliments or positive feedback on certain qualities, and they focus on those qualities, I think at the end they'll do pretty well.
1: Now, if you feel like you've been banging your head against the wall and maybe need to make a change, one of the things you start by talking about reassessing your career goals. What should we or they be thinking about in that instance?
2: Absolutely. I think, you know, there's nothing wrong with that, you know, reassessing your goals, but it has to be aligned with your true talent. Or else that career path can be a pretty grueling process, right? So the first step is really to determine if you need to revisit those goals, the strategy perhaps, or even both. So I think once that's determined, you know, creating a plan around those decisions and defining what you want out of a career and a role is the next step.
1: We're speaking with Alex Hogu. He's an entrepreneur, writer, and confidence coach, and the author of From Hidden to Limitless, The Secret to Reaching Your Highest Potential. So you also talk about finding your thing or what it is that you really want to do. How do we do that?
2: Absolutely. I think, you know, it's one of those things where, you know, what does your happiest moments have in common? And I think that's the main thing. So that's a very basic, very cliche kind of a question. But I think a lot of people miss the foundation. This is the foundational question as to where you start in terms of what are your true talents? You know, I mean, granted, sometimes our true talents tend to be a little bit on the easier side than more complicated. I think, you know, those kind of reflective questions evoke some kind of passion that can lead to a desire to explore deeper into career choices based on your natural talents versus looking for outside validation to figure out where to go based on markets. Now, that being said, it's important to look at the trends, but I think the main thing is really to look within yourself to see if you'll be happy doing something that you'll enjoy versus, you know, taking on a job simply for the sake of, you know, the trends and what's hot right now at the moment. So I think right now, really, I think, especially for Gen Z, they really need to look into, you know, what they really enjoy, who are they, you know, and how to expand on those natural strengths that they have.
1: And we know that most people say they would like to be their own boss. It sounds good on the surface. How can younger people decide if it's time to quit their job search and, you know, maybe try and start their own thing?
2: Yeah, absolutely. This is a great question, Mike. So I would say, you know, it can be different things for this one. So I think is the first thing is, do you prefer autonomy over company structures? Now, you know, with even your own company, there's still structure, but you place those structures, right? And I think the second thing they need to ask is, do they have a natural talent for finding solutions to problems? I think I mentioned this earlier. And if they're okay, they can answer these questions with certainty. I think, you know, they may be onto something, you know. And the third one is, you know, and most importantly, would you still do this even if it took one, a year or two before it paid off? So those are really pretty much questions that entrepreneurs ask themselves constantly that keeps them going. So I think it's, they can answer these questions confidently. I think that's, they have something there to kind of figure out whether they're a good fit to run their own business or versus, you know, working for somebody else.
1: Thanks, Alex. Confidence coach Alex Hogu. His book is called From Hidden to Limitless. Coming up next, could you survive a silent retreat?
3: Here it comes.
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0: Many people struggle to disconnect during their daily lives, but could you handle absolute silence for 5 straight days? Here's someone who definitely couldn't. This weekend's Nicole Murray with more.
1: I went to a silent retreat for 5 days. It nearly broke my brain. Here to discuss, Wall Street Journal reporter Pamela Paul. So first, describe what these silent retreats are like.
2: Well, it's interesting. They differ in terms of their duration. I did this for 5 days. Some people do it for weeks. But the idea is that you go to, in this case, a retreat in Massachusetts near the Berkshires, and you are not allowed to speak. You are not allowed even to make eye contact with anyone. You completely disconnect yourself from everything in the outside world, and together as a group, you meditate. And with the kind of meditation that we did at the Insight Meditation Society where I went was Vipassana meditation, which is mindfulness meditation. What that means is not going deep into your thoughts, really the opposite. You're meant to empty your brain out. You are supposed to only focus on the current moment, on what's happening in your body, and you are not, anytime you have a thought enter your brain, you're supposed to notice it and sort of let it pass you by. So the idea is that if you cut out all outside stimulation, you cut out anything internally, you are very much in the moment. It's basically the opposite of modern life.
1: Oh, wow. What type of schedule is there for this type of retreat?
2: It is a very strict schedule in many ways. You wake up to a gong at 5:15. I thought, there's no way I'm going to wake up at 5:15 to a gong. Oh, I woke up at 5:15 to that gong. It was loud. So you wake up at 5:15 to a gong, and you have 3 set meals a day at 6:30 a.m., at 12 p.m., and at 5:15 p.m., and then no other eating. I suppose you could bring snacks if you're really hungry. And every 45 minutes, you basically rotate between sitting meditation and walking meditation. And walking meditation is really, you know, the same kind of total conscious concentration on emptying your mind out. It's not taking a stroll around and looking at nature or contemplating your life or getting exercise, really. It's just focusing, it's meditating in a different way by standing and moving your body.
1: So the average consumer who heard about this type of retreat, what was their response?
2: When I told people I was doing this, their response was almost universally, that sounds like hell. Because, you know, it's not just that you don't have any phone, which I think is really hard for anyone, including me, to disconnect for a day. You know, sometimes it's hard to disconnect for hours. But also, no TV, no books, no journaling, no listening to music, no podcast, no radio, nothing. Total silence. And not talking, which is a huge challenge for a lot of people. For me, frankly, that was part of the draw. I thought, oh, great, you know, we'll all sort of be quiet for a moment, and maybe that will be useful.
1: In your opinion, since you've done it, what are some of the positives and negatives of this type of experience?
2: I think it's a huge positive for anyone to try at least once because, you know, we all live in a routine that we know we can do, but shaking up that routine every once in a while, it can't hurt. You know, it's very hard to think of a situation like this being harmful to someone. But the benefits are that you really challenge yourself and notice the extent to which you have become possibly dependent on these things. And of course, there's the added benefit. This is a meditation retreat that may, perhaps you'll achieve enlightenment, or if not enlightenment, maybe you'll learn to meditate, which we all know is tied to all kinds of physical and cognitive and emotional benefits.
1: Now, are there certain types of people or demographics that you saw at these retreats?
2: It's interesting. I spent a lot of time trying to figure that out, and it was a very broad spectrum of people. There was no way for me to kind of make any generalizations. It was young, it was old, it was male, female. You know, it was fairly ethnically diverse, maybe a little whiter than the, you know, U.S. population, but for that area of Massachusetts, not particularly unusual. it was really people from all walks of life, but also it's very hard to tell who anyone is when you have no signifiers, right? I mean, other than people wearing, you know, aloe workout gear and Bombas socks, like I had no way to size anyone up in terms of where they were professionally or socioeconomically. So you really don't know. Like someone in there could be a CEO and other people might be retired teachers.
0: That's Pamela Paul from the Wall Street Journal with this weekend's Nicole Murray. Coming up next on This Weekend, why every job cut is being blamed on AI.
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11: Here's your News Talk 1310 KNOX forecast. Chance for rain today, otherwise cloudy skies expected. Daytime highs approaching 81. Southeasterly winds 10 to 20 miles per hour. Slight chance for isolated thunderstorms tonight, lows level off around 65, partly cloudy skies. Thunderstorms likely tomorrow, 86, cloudy. I'm meteorologist Jennifer Wojcicki on News Talk 1310 KNOX. Currently 63.
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0: Mike Gavin sitting in for Gordon Deal this weekend. Here's what we'll have for you this half hour. Why companies love blaming AI for layoffs. Why your kids' American dream looks different than yours. How Vegas is catering to millionaires. And the LA dads who meet every month while pushing strollers. That story in about 20 minutes. This week, Oracle announced a massive layoff of 21,000 employees and blamed the reduction largely on artificial intelligence. That's been happening a lot lately, though like AI itself, it's hard to tell what's real and what's fake in those announcements. Here to talk about it is tech analyst Rob Enderle, principal and founder of the Enderle Group. Rob, let's start with that news about Oracle. What do you make of that?
12: When you do a layoff, there are a lot of concerns that revenue is flagging, that you might have some internal problems that are being covered up. But you can just say, hey, it's AI, and folks tend to leave the companies alone. So it's become kind of the default reason for doing layoffs. It's a shame because AI isn't yet really doing people's jobs. It's assisting, but it needs a substantial amount of oversight because hallucinations are still a thing. And many deployments are still suboptimal at this moment. So we're a bit over our skis with this stuff.
0: Right. And I guess that's kind of the scary part for anyone who's working right now, as you said, is AI is not even yet doing our jobs. At some point, that is the goal for many of these companies. So if we're already laying off this many people and it's being blamed for AI, what are we looking at a couple of years from now?
12: Yeah, that's it. It's because AI is getting better, and it's getting better very quickly. And so if we get to 2030, there's a real concern that the loss of jobs would become unsustainable for any country. They have so many people out of work that the overall drag that they're having on the economy and everybody else then becomes significant. Not to mention the poor folks that don't have jobs that can't find them. So perhaps this is a bit of an early warning of what is to come. I think it points to why so many people are turning sour on artificial intelligence and large data centers.
0: Now, if it's not AI that is in reality to blame for these job losses, what is it? Or is it, again, just an excuse for wanting to shed payroll?
12: I think it's just wanting to shed payroll. I mean, if you look at Oracle, they've made some rather questionable financial decisions, you know, buying a television network, things that aren't in line with what the company is focused on. And so you could certainly see that there probably are other things going on over there underneath the covers that are causing them to want to reduce expenses and do so in a dramatic fashion. And sadly, employees have for a long time been kind of the flexible expense. It's easier to get rid of a person than it is to get rid of a building. And so folks are often treated as replaceable. I often wonder why people go to work for companies that seem to believe this, but they do, and then we get this kind of an outcome.
0: Speaking with tech analyst Rob Enderle, principal and founder of the Enderle Group, talking about AI increasingly being blamed for layoffs. So as AI continues to evolve, what job sectors will the next round of AI-blamed layoffs come from?
12: Well, as I say, right now, most of the layoffs are undoubtedly being caused by other things, and so it really depends on overall dynamics. We're on the cusp of a whole lot of changes. The automotive industry is on the ropes. A lot of things are going on with regard to renewable energy, particularly in the United States, that are creating issues as the administration turns away from renewable energy. So we've got entire segments that are under a lot of pressure. Oil and gas are under a great deal of pressure right now, making a ton of money, but they're under a lot of pressure to reduce prices. And so there are a lot of economic dynamics that are likely going to result in AI being blamed for a lot of things that had no real responsibility for.
0: All right. Thanks, Rob. Tech analyst Rob Enderle joining us this weekend. Coming up next, the new American dream.
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21: Grand

0: What is the American dream? To older generations, it meant one thing, good job, family, house, maybe a dog. To younger generations, it's starting to mean something very different. To talk about it, here's Betty Lynn Fisher, National Consumer Reporter at USA Today. Betty, what are some of these younger folks telling you?
1: Yeah, so, you know, I got an exclusive first look at a study by Simon Kucher where they were taking a look at this American dream. And as you said, you know, a lot of us grew up with this idea of the white picket fence house and the 2.5 kids and the dog and the steady job as the American dream. But younger people are realizing or understanding that that dream is maybe not the same. And there may be different things that they want. I talked to a woman, Paige Frisconi in Detroit, and she's 38 years old. And she said, you know, I loved her quote. She said, maybe the American dream isn't really the house or the job or whatever, the golden doodle. Maybe the real American dream is the freedom to decide what your life looks like.
0: Mm. So what do they say is behind this change in attitudes?
1: You know, a lot of it just has to do with the way that the younger generations are feeling pressures about whether houses are affordable or whether or not they really do want a house, or maybe they want to change that idea of what the dream is.
0: You know, overall, though, the majority of Americans still seem to believe in the traditional American dream, but I imagine that percentage is slipping.
1: Yeah. So, yes. Yeah. So, you know, a lot of people, the majority of the people surveyed still believed in that traditional dream of home ownership, family, hard work, stability, and financial progress. 66% saw home ownership as central to that traditional American dream. 61% raising a family. 58% said seeing success through hard work were keys to the dream. And 56% rated financial stability as that. But, you know, there were some differences when you started looking at the younger generations. Younger generations define the American dream less consistently, the report said. So they're still, you know, connected to the idea, and they're not rejecting it, but the personal definitions are becoming less universal. They're focusing on personal freedom, independence, safety and security, and financial stability, but it might not be in the same way that baby boomers and Gen Xers looked at it.
0: Speaking with Betty Lynn Fisher, National Consumer Reporter for USA Today, her story, young people are rejecting boomers' view of the American dream. So, yeah, I mean, just at the end of the day, it's not about making the most money possible. How you spend your life and how you spend your time is really shooting to the top of the list for the younger generations.
1: Yeah, so, you know, they were saying that, you know, the study was saying that money and wealth are still important and, you know, quote, success to Americans. But there's generational differences. You know, a lot of people are considering financial wealth as the top measure of their success. But millennials and Gen Xers ranked material possessions second. While all generations ranked financial wealth as their top measure of success, baby boomers, 23% of them, and 18% of Gen Xers ranked material possessions second, while millennials and Gen Zers ranked freedom over their time as second. So, you know, Sheikha Jain, who I spoke with, who conducted this study, said many Americans are choosing quality of life over status and wealth accumulation. They're seeking personal experiences and control, like flexibility at work and home, even if it means trading in long-term savings.
0: Thanks, Betty. Betty Lynn Fisher of USA Today. Coming up next, how Sin City got super glitzy.
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13: Please let the dice stay hot. 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Beaver!
0: Las Vegas was once the home of dirt cheap rooms and buffets, drawing you in the hopes that your gambling losses would far exceed what the hotels didn't make on your accommodations. Everything about that equation has changed, and here to talk about it is Rachel Ensign, economics reporter at the Wall Street Journal. Rachel, talk about the changes in Sin City.
14: Vegas has changed a lot, even just since the pandemic. We found that the city has really changed a lot in the last few years. Specifically, it's like moved really upscale. You know, before, people who were earning, you know, their households took in six figures a year, that was like a minority of visitors in Las Vegas. And now that's the overwhelming majority of visitors. So it is a town that is catering to a much more affluent visitor than it was in the past.
0: And we know that the evolution of Las Vegas began a while ago, back in the 1990s, when they started building all those mega resorts. But you cite the pandemic here as a real dividing line. Explain that.
14: Yeah. So, you know, obviously Vegas was hit super hard by the pandemic. I mean, I kind of put it in the story, like, Vegas really always reflects the U.S. economy and then some, because it's such a big travel destination for Americans, also international tourists. So financial crisis was horrible for Vegas. COVID was terrible for Vegas. And then you enter this period that we're in right now, where affluent people are spending really freely, feeling pretty good about the economy, and everyone else is just really pinched by inflation and not feeling great. So another thing that happened after the pandemic is Vegas got all these great new entertainment venues. So this venue, the Sphere, is the top grossing arena in the world now. It got an NFL stadium, which is a place that they can host a ton of big concerts. So a lot more people are coming to town for that $300 ticket concert and then spending money on everything else from there. They're not necessarily there to gamble.
0: Speaking with Rachel Ensign, economics reporter at the Wall Street Journal, and her story: Vegas was once America's bargain vacation. Now it's a luxury destination. So this seems like it kind of mirrors the same strategy that Disney has been employing, in which you target fewer high roller types who'll spend more on high-end rooms, food, shopping, and experiences.
14: Yeah, that's a great point. That's totally right. And, you know, and I was reading through the comments on the story this morning, and that's what a lot of our commenters are saying too. And it's totally true. You know, they're are a lot of businesses, whether it's travel. We have a story of automakers doing this pretty recently, where you make more money by selling more expensive things to fewer people. So that's a business model that's pretty in vogue right now, given the state of the economy and the divergence in how affluent people are spending and everyone else. And it was pretty fascinating to go to Vegas and, you know, see that live.
0: You spoke to one guy who couldn't believe he was being charged a $45 a night resort fee at the Circus Circus, not one of the glitzier properties on the strip, right? For sure. So there's a lot of sticker shock going on for people, even people who've been coming for years, like this guy.
14: Yeah, exactly. So for that visitor, the person who kind of expects the old Vegas where everything is incredibly cheap, they're really surprised when they come. I mean, I think kind of many people see the prices and they're like, gosh, wow, this is actually really expensive. Whether it's like, you know, the Starbucks last year, there was a $26 mini bar bottle of water that went viral. And it's a pretty big shift because for a long time, it was known for being like outrageously cheap. You know, the hotel rooms were super cheap. There were these cheap buffets. You could eat like all the food you wanted for very little money. And of course, that was all subsidized by gambling revenue. The point of that was to get you in the hotel where you would then gamble. But that's really the business model.
0: Now, you did find a few properties that are looking to reel in some more budget-minded visitors. What are we seeing there?
14: Yeah. So, I mean, look, at the end of the day, Vegas has an incredibly large number of hotel rooms, and not all the properties are that fancy and nice. So there are places that, you know, are a deal.
15: Thanks, Rachel. Rachel Ensign of the Wall Street Journal. Coming up next on This Weekend, where the dads gather to talk about how to dad better.
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4: ABC News, I'm Brian Clark. 3 firefighters have been killed and 2 others hurt battling fires on the Colorado-Utah border, according to the U.S. Wildland Fire Service, which did not identify the firefighters. But dry, windy conditions in the west are fueling large fires. Authorities in Kentucky now say that flash flooding is blamed for at least 4 deaths in the Commonwealth, as Governor Andy Beshear said Saturday.
5: This is a serious enough situation where I am now signing a state of emergency, so that we can deploy even more resources across Kentucky.
4: There's new uncertainty regarding the ceasefire between the U.S. and Iran. Iran launched attacks on targets in Bahrain and Kuwait after the 2nd straight day of U.S. strikes after a tanker was targeted. A political win in Louisiana for President Trump. His pick in the Republican Senate primary, Representative Julia Letlow, emerged victorious. This is ABC News. There was a funeral on Saturday for the 1-year-old boy who was fatally shot by a Mississippi police officer at a Walmart store in Senatobia. That funeral came as the circumstances of the shooting remain under investigation. The knockout stage of the World Cup set. The U.S. is going to play Bosnia and Herzegovina in Santa Clara, California, Wednesday. But businesses around the stadium hosting next month's finals say they've already been knocked out. ABC's Stefan Kim explains from New Jersey.

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6: Here's your News Talk 1310 KNOX forecast. Chance for scattered thunderstorms today. Otherwise, cloudy skies expected. Daytime highs approaching 81. Winds out of the southeast 10 to 20 miles per hour. Slight chance for isolated storms tonight. Lows around 65. Partly cloudy skies. Thunderstorms likely tomorrow, 86. Overcast. I'm meteorologist Jennifer Wojcicki on News Talk 1310 KNOX. Currently 63.

0: You're supposed to notice it and let it pass you by. The idea is that if you cut out all outside stimulation and you cut out anything internally, you are very much in the moment. It's basically the opposite of modern life.
1: Pamela Paul of The Wall Street Journal with more on her experience at a silent retreat later in the hour. The state of Maine has been working for years to battle food insecurity for its most vulnerable citizens. That effort was made more difficult after the Big Beautiful Bill was signed into law nearly 1 year ago. Here to talk about it is Marsha Brown, food and agriculture reporter at Politico. Marsha, start maybe by going back a year or more and talk about how we got to this point.
2: Let's go back to July of 2025. So this is when Republicans were trying to pass, you know, their sort of signature legislation, what President Trump has called the One Big Beautiful Bill Act. And essentially what that bill did was it wrapped together, you know, farm safety net programs, tax cuts, immigration enforcement spending. But to pay for all of that, Republicans wanted to make it budget neutral and they wanted to cut spending. And one of the programs that really grew in federal spending was the Supplemental Nutrition Assistance Program, which is the nation's largest anti-hunger program. It used to be called food stamps. And so Republicans looked to cut that program. They looked to cut spending. And to do that, they looked at eligibility. So they tightened eligibility standards. They applied work reporting requirements to more people. And they also limited how much the actual benefit amount can grow over the next decade.
1: So today, we're almost at the anniversary of the changes to the SNAP benefit. And how has that affected the residents of Maine where you went?
2: Right. So the reason we went to Maine was there are a few different reasons we went to Maine. One of them is that the state set out to end hunger in their state by 2030. It's a small state. They had a motivated state government. They had a really active, you know, nonprofit sector with lots of different groups trying to tackle this issue. And obviously, hunger can't really be isolated on its own. It's you know, part of an effort, an anti-poverty effort. But the state really, you know, tried to do this. And then this bill, you know, not only did it make all these changes to eligibility, but it also is increasing the cost for states. And so you have this small state like Maine, and they're trying to figure out, well, how do we pay for this? Most states have to balance their budgets. And so there's not always much wiggle room to suddenly be paying this big bill that historically the federal government has paid. That's been a partnership between the state and the feds for decades. So now states have to pay, you know, a lot more for the administrative costs for the program. And starting in October 2027, they could also have to start paying for the benefit, some of the benefits themselves.
1: Now, the Trump administration touts these changes to SNAP as a celebration of work, and they're aimed at eliminating fraud. But officials tell you that on the ground, it's often a lot more complex than that. Talk about that, if you would.
2: Yeah, so that's right. The Trump administration has really taken aim at fraud in the SNAP program and in other safety net programs like Medicaid. And they also, you know, in a statement to me, they said, you know, work requirements are not a punishment. People who are able-bodied should get a job or volunteer or participate in a state-endorsed sort of job training program. And what I heard from, you know, advocates and social workers is that a lot of people struggle to meet these work reporting requirements because it's not just go out and get a job. It's go out and get a job and prove to the government that you have that job or that you're meeting those volunteer requirements. And a lot of folks who especially are in low wage jobs, their hours are inconsistent. They maybe struggle to, you know, cobble together multiple jobs to meet that 20 hour a week requirement. And I spoke to a lot of folks who, you know, they had disabilities and maybe they had, but maybe those disabilities didn't qualify to exempt them from the work requirements, but they couldn't really hold a job that was available to them. They couldn't stock grocery shelves. You know, they just, their bodies weren't up to it. And so that's one of the challenges that a lot of social workers talk about is like, you know, finding jobs or volunteer options that people can actually do.
1: Well, we know that Maine's Governor Janet Mills will be leaving office soon. How could that change things for the food security efforts there?
2: That's a great point. So, I mean, like I said earlier, you know, states have to balance their budgets. So a big piece of this is whether states can afford to keep these programs running in the way that they have historically. And right now, the Republican nominee, Bobby Charles in Maine for governor, has said that he wants to eliminate the Maine income tax. So that would really dry up a lot of the revenue that the state has for, you know, these different programs that are helping people access, you know, food aid and housing aid and all of that. And Hannah Pingree is the Democratic nominee, and she would probably take a similar tack to Janet Mills. But a lot of this also depends on what the legislature in the state will do and can do.
1: Thanks, Marcia. Marcia Brown from Politico joining us this weekend. Coming up next, helping Gen Z find their thing.
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0: Ready for the weekend? We're here to get it started. 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
1: Well, we've heard all the bad news for young workers. AI is stealing entry-level jobs. The unemployment rate for recent college grads is higher than the national average. It's enough to make young job seekers sick about their future, and parents worried that they'll never move out. Here with some advice is Alex Hogu, an entrepreneur, writer, and confidence coach. He's written a book called From Hidden to Limitless, The Secret to Reaching Your Highest Potential. Alex, it's a very challenging landscape for young people right now.
2: I mean, they're in a really tough spot right now, but I think there's hope. I think with AI being a topic of discussion right now, you know, a lot of parents as well as students are now concerned that, you know, AI is going to take over their jobs. I happen to have a different take on this. I feel like if you really stick to your true talents, you know, at the end of the day, that will prevail over, you know, your job being taken away from AI. And secondly, as well, you know, we have to remember that AI has originated from human intelligence. So, you know, we're seeing the trend now, as great as AI is, we're seeing that there are some flaws, and a lot of companies are now reverting back to human intelligence to kind of improve certain things and certain glitches within the system. So I think it's one of those things where I think if students really ask some basic questions, such as, you know, what issues or problems do they, you know, solve naturally without external pressures and expectations? Or do they repeatedly receive like similar compliments or positive feedback on certain qualities? And they focus on those qualities. I think at the end, they'll do pretty well.
1: Now, if you feel like you've been banging your head against the wall and maybe need to make a change, one of the things you start by talking about reassessing your career goals. What should we or they be thinking about in that instance?
2: Absolutely. I think, you know, there's nothing wrong with that, you know, reassessing your goals, but it has to be aligned with your true talent, or else that career path can be a pretty grueling process, right? So the first step is really to determine if you need to revisit those goals, the strategy perhaps, or even both. So I think once that's determined, you know, creating a plan around those decisions and defining what you want out of a career and a role is the next step.
1: Speaking with Alex Hogu, he's an entrepreneur, writer, and confidence coach, and the author of From Hidden to Limitless, The Secret to Reaching Your Highest Potential. So you also talk about finding your thing or what it is that you really want to do. How do we do that?
2: Absolutely. I think, you know, it's one of those things where, you know, what does your happiest moments have in common? And I think that's the main thing. So that's a very basic, very cliche kind of a question. But I think a lot of people miss the foundation. This is the foundational question as to where you start in terms of what are your true talents. You know, I mean, granted, sometimes our true talents tend to be a little bit on the easier side than more complicated. I think, you know, those kind of reflective questions evoke some kind of passion that can lead to a desire to explore deeper into career choices based on your natural talents versus looking for outside validation to figure out where to go based on markets. Now, that being said, it's important to look at the trends, but I think the main thing is really to look within yourself to see if you'll be happy doing something that you'll enjoy versus, you know, taking on a job simply for the sake of, you know, trends and what's hot right now at the moment. So I think right now, really, I think, especially for Gen Z, they really need to look into, you know, what they really enjoy, who are they, you know, and how to expand on those natural strengths that they have.
1: And we know that most people say they would like to be their own boss. It sounds good on the surface. How can younger people decide if it's time to quit their job search and, you know, maybe try and start their own thing?
2: Yeah, absolutely. This is a great question, Mike. So I would say, you know, it can be different things for this one. So I think the first thing is, do you prefer autonomy over company structures? Now, you know, with even your own company, there's still structure, but you place those structures, right? And I think the second thing they need to ask is, do they have a natural talent for finding solutions to problems? I think I mentioned this earlier. And if they're okay, they can answer these questions with certainty. I think, you know, they may be onto something, you know. And the third one is, you know, and most importantly, would you still do this even if it took a year or two before it paid off? So those are really pretty much questions that entrepreneurs ask themselves constantly, that keeps them going. So I think if they can answer these questions confidently, I think that's, they have something there to kind of figure out whether they're a good fit to run their own business or versus, you know, working for somebody else.
1: Thanks, Alex. Confidence coach Alex Hogu. His book is called From Hidden to Limitless. Coming up next, could you survive a silent retreat?
3: We all. Here it comes.
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11: Here's your News Talk 1310 KNOX forecast. Chance for scattered thunderstorms today. Otherwise, cloudy skies expected. Daytime highs approaching 81. Winds out of the southeast 10 to 20 miles per hour. Slight chance for isolated storms tonight. Lows around 65. Partly cloudy skies. Thunderstorms likely tomorrow, 86. Overcast. I'm meteorologist Jennifer Wojcicki on News Talk 1310 KNOX. Currently 63.
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13: Mike Gavin sitting in for Gordon Deal this weekend. Here's what we'll have for you this half hour. Why companies love blaming AI for layoffs. Why your kid's American dream looks different than yours. How Vegas is catering to millionaires. And the LA dads who meet every month while pushing strollers. That story in about 20 minutes. This week, Oracle announced a massive layoff of 21,000 employees and blamed the reduction largely on artificial intelligence. That's been happening a lot lately, though like AI itself, it's hard to tell what's real and what's fake in those announcements. Here to talk about it is tech analyst Rob Enderle, principal and founder of the Enderle Group. Rob, let's start with that news about Oracle. What do you make of that?
14: When you do a layoff, there are a lot of concerns that revenue is flagging, that you might have some internal problems that are being covered up. But you can just say, hey, it's AI, and folks tend to leave the companies alone. So it's become kind of the default reason for doing layoffs. It's a shame because AI isn't yet really doing people's jobs. It's assisting, but it needs a substantial amount of oversight. There's hallucinations are still a thing. And many deployments are still suboptimal at this moment. So we're a bit over our skis with this stuff.
13: Right. And I guess that's kind of the scary part for anyone who's working right now, as you said, is AI is not even yet doing our jobs. At some point, that is the goal for many of these companies. So if we're already laying off this many people and it's being blamed for AI, what are we looking at a couple of years from now?
14: Yeah, that's it. It's because AI is getting better, and it's getting better very quickly. And so if we get to 2030, there's a real concern that the loss of jobs would become unsustainable for any country. They just have so many people out of work that the overall drag that they're having on the economy and everybody else then becomes significant, not to mention the poor folks that don't have jobs that can't find them. So perhaps this is a bit of an early warning of what is to come. I think it points to why so many people are turning sour on artificial intelligence and large data centers.
13: Now, if it's not AI that is in reality to blame for these job losses, what is it? Or is it, again, just an excuse for wanting to shed payroll?
14: I think it's just wanting to shed payroll. I mean, if you look at Oracle, they've made some rather questionable financial decisions, you know, buying a television network, things that aren't in line with what the company is focused on. And so you could certainly see that there probably are other things going on over there underneath the covers that are causing them to want to reduce expenses and do so in a dramatic fashion. And sadly, employees have for a long time been kind of the flexible expense. It's easier to get rid of a person than it is to get rid of a building. And so folks are often treated as replaceable. I often wonder why people go to work for companies that seem to believe this, but they do, and then we get this kind of an outcome.
13: Speaking with tech analyst Rob Enderle, principal and founder of the Enderle Group, talking about AI increasingly being blamed for layoffs. So as AI continues to evolve, what job sectors will the next round of AI-blamed layoffs come from?
14: Well, as I say, right now, most of the layoffs are undoubtedly being caused by other things, and so it really depends on overall dynamics. We're on the cusp of a whole lot of changes. The automotive industry is on the ropes. A lot of things are going on with regard to renewable energy, particularly in the United States, that are creating issues as the administration turns away from renewable energy. So we've got entire segments that are under a lot of pressure. Oil and gas are under a great deal of pressure right now, making a ton of money, but they're under a lot of pressure to reduce prices. And so there are a lot of economic dynamics that are likely going to result in AI being blamed for a lot of things that had no real responsibility for.
13: All right. Thanks, Rob. Tech analyst Rob Enderle joining us this weekend. Coming up next, the new American dream.
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6: Lady luck, please let the dice stay hot. Let me shoot a seven with every shot. Beaver!
7: Las Vegas was once the home of dirt cheap rooms and buffets, drawing you in the hopes that your gambling losses would far exceed what the hotels didn't make on your accommodations. Everything about that equation has changed, and here to talk about it is Rachel Ensign, economics reporter at the Wall Street Journal. Rachel, talk about the changes in Sin City.
8: Vegas has changed a lot, even just since the pandemic. We found that the city has really changed a lot in the last few years. Specifically, it's like moved really upscale. You know, before, people who were earning, you know, their households took in six figures a year, that was like a minority of visitors in Las Vegas. And now that's the overwhelming majority of visitors. So it is a town that is catering to a much more affluent visitor than it was in the past.
7: And we know that the evolution of Las Vegas began a while ago, back in the 1990s, when they started building all those mega resorts. But you cite the pandemic here as a real dividing line. Explain that.
8: Yeah. So, you know, obviously Vegas was hit super hard by the pandemic. I mean, I kind of put it in the story, like, this really always reflects the U.S. economy and then some, because it's such a big travel destination for Americans, also international tourists. So financial crisis was horrible for Vegas. COVID was terrible for Vegas. And then you enter this period that we're in right now, where affluent people are spending really freely, feeling pretty good about the economy, and everyone else is just really pinched by inflation and not feeling great. So another thing that happened after the pandemic is Vegas got all these great new entertainment venues. So this venue, the Sphere, is the top grossing arena in the world now. It got an NFL stadium, which is a place that they can host a ton of big concerts. So a lot more people are coming to town for that $300 ticket concert and then spending money on everything else from there. They're not necessarily there to gamble.
7: Speaking with Rachel Ensign, economics reporter at the Wall Street Journal, and her story: Vegas was once America's bargain vacation. Now it's a luxury destination. So this seems like it kind of mirrors the same strategy that Disney has been employing, in which you target fewer high roller types who will spend more on high-end rooms, food, shopping, and experiences.
8: Yeah, that's a great point. That's totally right. And, you know, and I was reading through the comments on the story this morning, and that's what a lot of our commenters are saying too. And it's totally true. You know, there are a lot of businesses, whether it's travel. We have a story of automakers doing this pretty recently, where you make more money by selling more expensive things to fewer people. So that's a business model that's pretty in vogue right now, given the state of the economy and the divergence in how affluent people are spending and everyone else. And yeah, it was pretty fascinating to go to Vegas and, you know, see that live.
7: You spoke to one guy who couldn't believe he was being charged a $45 a night resort fee at the Circus Circus, not one of the glitzier properties on the strip, right? For sure. So there's a lot of sticker shock going on for people, even people who've been coming for years, like this guy.
8: Yeah, exactly. So for that visitor, the person who kind of expects the old Vegas where everything is incredibly cheap, they're really surprised when they come. I mean, I think kind of many people see the prices and they're like, gosh, wow, this place is actually really expensive. Whether it's like, you know, the Starbucks last year, there was a $26 mini bar bottle of water that went viral. And it's a pretty big shift because for a long time, it was known for being like outrageously cheap. You know, the hotel rooms were super cheap. There were these cheap buffets. You could eat like all the food you wanted for very little money. And of course, that was all subsidized by gambling revenue. The point of that was to get you in the hotel where you would then gamble. But that's really the business model.
7: Now, you did find a few properties that are looking to reel in some more budget-minded visitors. What are we seeing there?
8: Yeah. So, I mean, look, at the end of the day, Vegas has an incredibly large number of hotel rooms, and not all the properties are that fancy and nice. So there are places that, you know, are a deal.
9: Thanks, Rachel. Rachel Ensign of the Wall Street Journal. Coming up next on This Weekend, where the dads gather to talk about how to dad better.
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Founder Cameron Smith says the L.A. Stroll Society is about more than making friends. It's about helping fathers navigate a version of parenthood that looks different from previous generations. Rather than a sanctuary for dads to grab beers, watch football, and get away from their kids, the kids come along in strollers while the dads share tips on what diapers are the most absorbable. The group started, like many modern communities do, with a social media post. According to People.com, last February, Cameron had just become a first-time dad, and like many new parents, his world reorganized itself overnight. His wife, Nikki, quickly found herself surrounded by support, but he wanted that same sense of community himself. After posting on TikTok and Instagram, 20 dads showed up for that first walk last October with strollers and bottles in tow. The group's WhatsApp chat has grown to more than 100 fathers swapping advice on everything from sleep regressions and picky eaters to potty training and weekend activities. The group's also helping challenge the bumbling dad stereotype that paint fathers as clueless caregivers or occasional babysitters. That's a wrap on today's show. For Nicole Murray, I'm Mike Gavin. Thanks for listening to This Weekend.

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2: Here's your News Talk 1310 KNOX forecast. Chance for scattered thunderstorms today. Otherwise, cloudy skies with a few peaks of sun. Daytime highs approaching 81. Southeasterly winds 10 to 20 miles per hour. Slight chance for isolated storms tonight. Lows around 65. Storms likely tomorrow. Highs around 86. Overcast skies. I'm meteorologist Jennifer Wojcicki on News Talk 1310 KNOX. Right now, 64.
3: Welcome to Awake to Righteousness, a ministry of Harvest Baptist Church in Larimore, North Dakota. 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And now, here are your hosts, Aaron Custer and Josh Fryman.

0: There it is.
1: There it is.
0: Happy 250th.
1: For sure. It's great. And I hope I didn't offend anybody with our bumper music. We've done that before.
0: Played bumper music or offended people with our bumper music?
1: Well, maybe both. I don't know. But yeah. But you can't be offended.
0: If you're offended by that.
1: Yeah, you can't be offended with the Stars and Stripes Forever, right? Yeah,
0: you got more problems than that. No. Yeah, I was like, when do you break in? It was just good listening to it.
1: That's it. Yeah, you just got to do it at some point. We could, you know, we could just take like 5 minutes of the show and just play the song. But
0: yeah, I'm surprised how well that worked, by the way.
1: Hopefully it comes through okay.
0: Yeah, yeah. I think it did. I could hear it well. Yeah. So.
1: This coming Saturday, if you are listening on KNOX radio at the predetermined time, airing time for this show, this program, this coming Saturday is July 4th.
0: And that's right.
1: So we wanted to,
0: 250 years.
1: 250 years. It's amazing. Yeah.
0: Yeah. There was a book I read years ago. Called The 5,000 Year Leap. Okay. And it was basically explaining how quickly such a young country became such a major global force in the world, not just military, but economic power and all. And it was just talking about the blessing it is to be an American.
1: There you go.
0: And the World Cup started a couple weeks ago. Mm-hmm. And just every time you looked on the news, there was a new video or something where these foreigners are coming to the United States and be like, this is amazing.
1: Right.
0: You know, we shouldn't take it for granted. I think we talked recently about this, that it's true spiritually, but it could be true politically too. You know, familiarity ruins awe.
1: True.
0: A-W-E. Mm-hmm. And you get used to something so wonderful and so majestic and so grand. And of course, nothing compares to our Lord, which we'll get to in a little bit. But it's great to be American. And our nation's birthday is worth celebrating.
1: For sure. For sure. Hey, by the way, did I mention that we won gold medal in USA hockey? Have we talked about that? I think we talked about that. I just wanted to remind everybody of that.
0: That was a good timing right there.
1: Yeah.
0: So that's good. For those, I got to be honest with you. At first, I thought you were like prophesying a World Cup victory for the U.S.
1: No,
0: and then I was like, oh, he said hockey. And
1: I said hockey.
0: And then I realized, oh, he's just ribbing our Canadian friends.
1: Yeah, exactly. And as well as
0: America,
1: I'm staying true to my roots by focusing on something other than soccer. No offense.
0: Sorry for bringing the World Cup up.
1: Yeah, exactly. Yeah.
0: You had to like cleanse the conversation by mentioning hockey.
1: You know what's really funny? I'm just going to tell this story because it was hilarious to me and hopefully it will be to somebody else. But somebody came up to me recently and said, oh, hey, have you been watching the World Cup? Oh, there was this amazing game and they were telling me all about it. And I was just kind of smiling and nodding. And I'm like,

0: Oh, I didn't watch it, and I'm not into soccer really, but you know, that's cool. Like, hey,
1: good for you.
0: Good for you. It's okay. So yeah, I'm not much of a soccer fan, but nationalistically, go USA.
1: Yeah.
0: You know, I mean, you know, I don't know if they won the soccer thing or not. I don't think they're a world power in soccer necessarily, but they might be better than normal. I don't know.
1: So what you're saying is, at least what I'm going to take from this, is your patriotism is allowing your Scrooge heart to grow.
0: Yes.
1: Yeah.
0: Yes.
1: So in a similar way, I do enjoy watching World Cup games.
0: Yeah. Well, and you've played soccer at a fairly high level. I know that. So
1: well, that's a very gracious way of saying.
0: Okay.
1: Well, yeah. That was like 30 years ago, but yeah, I enjoy soccer very much. Sure. So, I was talking to Tim. He's a guy in our church, mm-hmm. and this is back. I saw him recently, and as of the airing of this, it would be 2 weeks ago.
0: Okay.
1: And I said, "Hey, you watching any of the World Cup games?" And he kind of just like cocks his head and goes, "That's soccer, right?" Exactly. I said, "Never mind. You answered the question." Like, no need to talk anymore about this.
0: Exactly.
1: That's a no.
0: Right. So since we're on the topic, we won't talk too much more about the sports, but can you clear up for me something? Okay.
1: Yeah.
0: As of once again, the airing,
1: I just got nervous all of a sudden.
0: No, this is nothing too serious. Right. As of a couple of weeks ago, according to this airing, you know, there was the big UFC fight event.
1: Oh, yes.
0: On the White House lawn.
1: So I'm probably going to disappoint you with my answer. I'm going to give you a fair warning.
0: I'm actually, I have an open mind on this in some ways. Like, okay. I can see both sides, but yeah. What do you think?
1: I didn't like it at all.
0: Okay.
1: I didn't like it at all.
0: Sure.
1: You talk about you bringing dignity back to the office. Mm-hmm. I'm not opposed. You want to have a patriotic event? Go for it. Like I'm all for it.
0: Sure. But was it a patriotic event or was it a celebration of Trump's 80th birthday?
1: Yeah. Well, like, they called it America 250.
0: Okay.
1: Well,
0: see,
1: or I'm sorry, Fight 250, whatever it was.
0: Fight 250. But that was my question too. Was like, because it was, I think it was on his birthday.
1: Yeah, he turned 80.
0: He turned 80.
1: Yeah.
0: So
1: it showed.
0: It seemed a little self-promoting in some ways, but yeah.
1: That's so unlike Trump.
0: Shockingly. Yeah.
1: Yeah.
0: But yeah, I didn't know your thoughts on it. Like I said,
1: it was cool to see the Thunderbirds and the Blue Angels flying together. But other than that, it was, I mean, it's like, it's on the lawn of the White House.
0: Right.
1: And they had, just the way that people were acting and dressed and all this stuff. I mean, they're dressed like they are for a UFC fight.
0: Well, sure.
1: Like, this is ridiculous, you know, like this is an embarrassment.
0: Yeah.
1: At least, you know, so I thought it was somewhat disrespectful, to be honest with you, to our nation and what we're celebrating. And I think that this is a time where you do put some of the stuff aside and say, okay, for all of our disagreements right now, we're still the greatest nation on the earth. Mm-hmm. Not morally. I'm not suggesting that, but it's still a wonderful thing to be an American. But yeah, no, I wasn't a big fan of that.
0: No. And like I said, I didn't form any real hardcore opinions about it because I can see both sides. And like, mm-hmm. if you're looking like, not that Trump needs to, you know, or I should say not that the Democrats need any more reason to hate him.
1: Yeah.
0: But that's another reason to hate him.
1: Oh yeah. Yeah.
0: Like, let's be honest.
1: Well, yeah. It's one of those ones where they bring it up. I'm like, okay, I'll give you that one. I'll give you that one.
0: Yeah.
1: Because exactly. A lot of the things they say are ridiculous.
0: And for sure. For sure.
1: And same with Republicans. You know, that's kind of what I'm getting tired of. It's just the.
0: No doubt. Well, that actually was, something I wanted to draw a little bit of attention to, with the topic of today. And we are talking about patriotism. And it says, let me just find it again here. I had to look through it. It was an article that I read, recently about about Trump and specifically, everything, having to do with our 250th birthday. And it's kind of a setup as a meme, but it says Americans deserve better on our republic's 250th birthday than a choice between Donald Trump's self-importance and liberals' self-loathing.
1: Yeah. Well, did you see their counter concert?
0: No, I didn't.
1: Oh, that pathetic.
0: Was it?
1: It was embarrassing.
0: Sure.
1: Like they should not have done that.
0: Sure.
1: Because any capital they had on how bad it is to do everything on the, they lost it all because it's like, oh my, and that's a very good way to put it. Self-loathing.
0: Yeah.
1: Self-loathing. Yeah.
0: Yeah. It could be. And then the article, it's not even really an article. It's just basically a comment, but it says, you know, Trump and his critics are making him the focus of our 250th anniversary, but Americans have so much more to celebrate. We stand on ground where true miracles happened, none more so than what transpired in Philadelphia 250 years ago. Hmm. So set off some fireworks, have a hot dog, watch a ball game.
1: I like it.
0: But let's try to tune out the politics because it's so partisan.
1: Yeah.
0: It's so extreme one way or another.
1: Yeah.
0: And let's just like, actually, let's try to set it aside, right?
1: Yeah. That's a good thing. I actually enjoy the barbecue with your relatives that you don't agree with on politically. Have a good time to show we live in a free country and that's worth celebrating more than, yeah, that's very good. What was this called? I forget. I'm going to mess this up. I should have looked it up before the program, but there was something. Oh, I can't believe I forgot it. The experiment. It was something experiment.
0: Okay.
1: You know, about our nation and we're still here. There was an adjective to describe that.
0: Okay. Well, maybe we'll think of it as.
1: Yeah.
0: As
1: anyway, I should probably just Google it.
0: But yeah, but no, it, and so there's a lot, obviously a lot of things that we could talk about. I mean, boy, you get into politics and it just never ends. But there is, I think at times, and specifically maybe this time of year or this specific year, because it really is a 250 years. That's a big deal. Like that's something to celebrate, something to observe for sure.
1: Unless you live in Europe and you're celebrating your 1,250th, you
0: know. Yeah, 1,250th year of mediocrity. Sorry, I had to throw that in
1: there. Yeah, there you go.
0: But
1: that's all right.
0: It's something that I think we sometimes face is, and it should never be this way, but a conflict between patriotism and Christianity. And I think that's something that, and I'll let you expound on it a little bit, but I think it's something we should be careful of because there never should be a conflict. There never should be a conflict of interest.
1: Yeah.
0: Or, you know, the choose one or the other or try to make both sides happy at the same time and just, you know, blend it together. It's not the same thing.
1: Yeah.
0: Right.
1: Yeah. It'd be like saying like, who are you going to celebrate, your wife or your second cousin? Like, well, my wife is so much more important to me. My second cousin's important, their family, right? Maybe my first cousin's a better example, but
0: sure.
1: You know, but, I found that quote.
0: Okay.
1: George Washington, January 9th, 1790, the establishment of our new government seemed to be the last great experiment for promoting human happiness.
0: Hmm.
1: So the great experiment lives on for at least for 250 years. I would say though that for promoting human happiness, that's where it falls short.
0: True.
1: That can only be found in Christ.
0: Amen.
1: Which is going to be really what our point is.
0: Yep. Yep. Absolutely.
1: So yeah. So I think it is a different category and I do agree with you that there in Western culture, American Christianity, and I hate even using the adjective American for Christianity, but that's kind of the problem. There were, churches that are planning for this coming Sunday, right?
0: Right. Right. The 5th of July, the day after. Yeah.
1: And maybe even June 28th, maybe even today.
0: Okay.
1: But let me read you quotes. Patriotic Sunday, and this is a direct quote, Patriot Worship Services. What in the world? I love America.
0: Yeah.
1: Celebrate America. I mean, shoot off fireworks. Celebrate. Absolutely. We're not saying don't celebrate our country. What a great thing it is to celebrate. Gratitude is a wonderful attribute for a Christian. But what business does that have in a worship service on the Lord's Day other than thanking our great God that we're able to live in this nation? But that's where it stops.
0: That's where it stops.
1: But they're putting up red, white, and blue bunting in the sanctuary.
0: Yep.
1: Like, what does sanctuary mean?
0: Mm-hmm.
1: It's a sanctified room. This is where we meet with the Lord.
0: Yep.
1: And they've got it looking like it's a, some convention for a political rally, you know, and it's not just one or two churches. I mean, it is an epidemic, and it grieves me, brother. I'll be honest with you. It grieves me.
0: It is a grievous thing. Yep. No, I completely agree with you. I think, as you were talking, let me just look up a verse here, because I want to get the reference right. I'm not gonna. It's on the fly here. We are commanded to love the Lord thy God with all thy heart, with all thy soul, mm-hmm. and with all thy mind. And I believe that's what the worship service is. A time to do that, mm-hmm. a specific set aside time to do that.
1: Yeah.
0: To love the Lord thy God with all thy heart, soul, and mind. And if we are bringing other things into it, by definition, we're not focusing and loving him with our entire mind.
1: Yeah.
0: Right. Is that fair?
1: That's a very good point. Like he deserves it. We've said this before. He deserves our attention. And there are things that are distracting from that. And an example of this would be to your point about giving over, not giving all of it to the Lord. There's a guy named Robert Jeffers. He's a pastor of a Baptist church, so-called, in Texas. All right. Now, this was some years ago, but it goes to what we're talking about today. He had on the Lord's Day, on the platform, a man named Sean Hannity, who's a Fox News political pundit. Mm-hmm. Okay. He's a Catholic. He's a professing Catholic. Mm-hmm. And this guy had him on the platform talking about the election and how important it is and our nation and our morality and all the kind of stuff. And this is what I'm talking about. That's idolatry.
0: Right.
1: That's idolatry. And as you and I have discussed this before, I have an article that I'm writing and to this about this. It's something I'm passionate about. And I say in that article that there are some idols that are painted red, white, and blue.
0: Right.
1: You know, just because it's patriotic doesn't mean that it's right. But this is the problem with human nature. We take good things and we make them bad things.
0: True. Right.
1: And God says it this way in the book of Romans. We take what we do, our hearts are, this is not original with me. I read this years ago. Our hearts are idol making factories. So we take good gifts from above. We take good things God gives us, but we worship the gift more than the gift giver. Or to quote Romans, the creature, which means the creation, more than the creator. No, the praise and the glory and the worship goes to the one who gave it to us, not to the thing itself. This is repeatedly seen in scripture. People do that with their children. They do it with things, you know, and there are too many Christians that have done it with the USA.
0: True. Yeah. It's a very good point. And I think that once again, as you said, the turning something that's good into a too high of a priority or an idol. I mean, and that's really what we're talking about here, because, you know, what would be wrong with, boy, I mean, if you have the opportunity to get, I'd love to meet Sean Hannity. I think that'd be cool.
1: I have.
0: Have you?
1: I wrote, he gave us a ride to the train at Penn Station. true story.
0: In his car?
1: Yeah. you want to tell you real quick?
0: Yeah, let's hear it. That's great. That sounds like a good story.
1: Well, you finish. I'm sorry. I cut you off.
0: I was just going to say, I would love to meet Sean Hannity. And I think that most of what he says is good. And he's conservative and all these things. Mm-hmm. And man, if you're the pastor of a church and you have the opportunity, you have enough pull with him to get him to come and talk, you know, with you on stage in front of an audience. Well, then what would be wrong with renting a venue or having it on a different night of the week
1: or
0: something like what?
1: Do it on Friday.
0: We have to do it on a Sunday morning. Like then all of a sudden you have that conflict and there should be no conflict. What am I going to do? Oh, I'm going to church today, but we're going to have a political speech by Sean Hannity instead of a message out of the Word of God.
1: Yeah.
0: Like, that's not the way it's supposed to be. And obviously that's an extreme.
1: No, case. But you're right though. Like that there's nothing wrong in and of itself with meeting, talking, doing a Q&A, learning all that, but don't do it on the Lord's Day in place of a worship service.
0: Exactly.
1: Or as part of a worship service. Come on. That's ridiculous.
0: It is.
1: You know? So
0: it is.
1: Yeah. So real quick, do we have time?
0: Yeah, we got time.
1: Okay. So real quick, I used to live in Long Island, New York.
0: True.
1: And that's where Sean Hannity lived at that time. And he would commute into Manhattan, where Fox News Studios is. Okay. The landscaper that took care of his property went to our church.
0: Oh.
1: So he got us passes. My brother-in-law got them. John, John's with the Lord now. He said, hey, we got tickets to go in. And so I went with my two brothers-in-law and met, for the first person we met was the producer. And at that time, the show was called Hannity and Combs. So we actually met both Alan Combs and Sean Hannity. And we're waiting and we're in suits because it's a special thing. We wanted to dress up. And Bill O'Reilly was there. So Bill O'Reilly comes into the like office studio place where we are. We're kind of waiting. And I got to tell you, I try not to be unkind about people. But Bill O'Reilly is one of the most pompous, arrogant people that you'll meet. Like he assumed we were there to see him.
0: Oh, that's
1: funny. Oh, yeah. Yeah. And so he's like, oh, what are you guys? Like, I thought we were like financial guys, whatever. Yeah. You guys want an autograph or something? And I said, no, we're here to see Sean Hannity. Like, I just felt like that was important. That you was know, good. Like, that's no, you good. And it's like, he didn't even pay attention. He's like, oh, you got something here. And he like, just, you know, signs this stuff. And he just didn't want to talk to us. Just want to, and we're like, man alive. So really, really kind of maybe he's having a bad day. I don't know.
0: Sure.
1: But so, long story short, we go in, we watch a taping. They were actually interviewing Franklin Graham that night. He was doing the Christmas shoebox thing promotion. And so met Franklin Graham at the same time, talked. And I know they disagreed on air. Alan Combs and Sean Hannity, mm-hmm. Mr. Combs was very kind, honestly, very, very kind man. And then, you know, gave us a hard time, but well, you're on his side, the ha ha ha. Well, then Sean Hannity's like, well, are you guys Long Island? Oh yeah. What are you going to do? I said, well, we got to go to Penn State. You got to catch the train. What time's your train? We told him, I said, I don't know if you're going to make it in time. You don't have to wait an hour and a half for the next one. He goes, why don't you guys just come with me? And we're like, no. He goes, no. I'll have my driver take you to the train station. That way you don't have to worry about getting a cab or anything like that. And so we get into his, car service with him.
0: That's
1: cool. He piles in the back.
0: Nice.
1: And he goes, ah, it's okay. I already cleared it. It's telling the driver this. He's like, just go, just do it. And the nicest guy.
0: Yeah. You know? Yeah. That's great.
1: Then turned out he was, you know, unfaithful to his wife, which I was sad to hear, but yeah, that's my story.
0: Yeah. That's a good story. Yeah. Well, I do remember listening to, Alan Combs back. Yeah. I think he had his own radio
1: show. Yeah, he did.
0: Too,
1: yeah.
0: And I used to listen to him, but he was, is even for being maybe a, what we would call a liberal Democrat. I don't think he was nearly as liberal as they are now, but, but he was, yeah, he seemed to be a pretty stand up guy.
1: Yeah. He was very kind. Yeah. I'll say that. Yeah.
0: Yeah. So, but yeah, a very important topic that I think to get back to it a little bit for the last couple of minutes, but, I think, and I'm happy. I am happy that you feel as strongly as you do about this. When it comes to preserving the integrity of the worship service that we have, you know, I think that's very, very important. And it doesn't mean that, you know, you can't ever do anything else other than pray and go to church on Sunday.
1: No, obviously,
0: but we certainly set aside a significant portion of the day.
1: Amen.
0: For a specific purpose.
1: Yeah, you and I talked about this, and I want to give. How much time do we have?
0: I think a couple, 2-3 minutes.
1: Okay, so yeah. I want to give an illustration, and this is to God's glory. Okay, but that's the main thing. But let me first just tell you, like you and I talked about this. Like there's, you go home and you watch a football game. Okay, on the Lord's Day, you're at home. You're watching a game. You just finished a meal with your family, whatever it would be. That's one thing. But to bring the team colors and bring the pennant and put up a big screen and say, we're watching the game.
0: We're a jersey.
1: We're having
0: the pulpit.
1: And I wish this was a funny thing. These are real things. Ready? Super Bowl Sunday.
0: Sure.
1: And you're theming your church service around it. That is wrong.
0: Yeah, absolutely.
1: That is absolutely wrong. And by the way, if you have to watch football on Sunday and if you don't get to watch your game, you get upset. That's also wrong.
0: Sure.
1: You know, like that might be a problem in your life. So, but I appreciate you saying that about our worship service at our church. And I'm not trying to brag on our church in any way. I am trying to brag on what putting the Lord first accomplishes.
0: Right.
1: We had a guy come to our church last month, and this guy has traveled all over the world. He represents a missions project that is global. And I'd heard about it. We invited him down. He presented his ministry, and he preached for us on a Sunday. But he was a guest for our Sunday morning service. And, you know, we do the same thing all the time. Our church kind of understands why we do it. But the familiarity we talked about recently sometimes has an effect. But without me telling him what we're doing, we don't do announcements. We don't do, like, this coming Thursday is our pancake social. Like, we don't do any of that. Right. Once we start our service, it's all about the Lord.
0: Yep.
1: I never told him that. I never said, now try to watch what happens when we give, you know, when we start a service. Try to see if I didn't say anything about it. But he came up to me after everything was done. He said, I want to tell you something about your service this morning. He said, I told my wife, if we are ever involved in a church plant or we have the opportunity to serve in pastoral staff, whatever it would be, he said, we're going to do that. Hmm. He said, it was so evident that once the service started, all the attention was on the Lord, all of it.
0: That's a blessing to hear.
1: And it thrilled my heart because I didn't tell him that.
0: Right.
1: But we pray that. We want everyone to sense our reverence for God. And that just thrilled my heart. So I think I know that when you do put the Lord first, it can be felt, it can be seen. And I want to say experience, but you understand what I mean by that. So praise the Lord. He's worthy of that.
0: Amen. Amen.
1: He's worthy of that.
0: We cannot give him enough glory anyway. And so, why would we ever take away from the opportunities that we do have?
1: Yeah. Amen.
0: Yep. Good stuff. Appreciate it. Thank you all for listening. Once again, enjoy the 4th of July. Spend some time with your family. And we will be with you next week and talk about how good it was.
1: There you go.
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0: Dear people loved by God, welcome to Behold His Glory. The following is a recent sermon recorded live at Trinity Free Lutheran Church. 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
1: You can remain seated for the reading of the Old Testament lesson. The Old Testament lesson is taken from Jeremiah chapter 20, verses 7 through 13. I'm actually going to start at verse 1. It kind of provides the context for 7 through 13. 7 through 13 is kind of Jeremiah talking with God. He's kind of complaining to God. And I want to read the verses before that so you can see why. So, starting at verse 1, Jeremiah chapter 20. Now Pashar the priest, the son of Immer, who was chief officer in the house of the Lord, heard Jeremiah prophesying these things. Then Pashar beat Jeremiah the prophet and put him in stocks that were in the upper Benjamin gate of the house of the Lord. The next day when Pashar released Jeremiah from the stocks, Jeremiah said to him, "The Lord does not call your name Pashar, but terror on every side. For thus says the Lord, behold, I will make you a terror to yourself and to all your friends. They shall fall by the sword of their enemies while you look on. And I will give all Judah into the hand of the king of Babylon. He shall carry them captive to Babylon and strike them down with the sword. Moreover, I will give all the wealth of the city, all its gains, all its prized belongings, and all the treasures of the kings of Judah into the hand of their enemies, who shall plunder them and seize them and carry them to Babylon. And you, Pashar, and all who dwell in your house, you're going to go into captivity to Babylon. You shall go, and there you will die, and there you will be buried, you and all your friends to whom you have prophesied falsely." And then Jeremiah talks to the Lord. "O Lord, you have deceived me, and I was deceived. You are stronger than I, and you have prevailed. I have become a laughingstock all the day. Everyone mocks me. For whenever I speak, I cry out, I shout violence and destruction. For the word of the Lord has become for me a reproach and a derision all day long. If I say, I will not mention him or speak any more of his name, there is in my heart, as it were, a burning fire shut up in my bones. And I'm weary with holding it in, and I cannot. For I hear many whispering, terror is on every side. Denounce him. Let us denounce him, say all my close friends, watching for my fall. Perhaps he will be deceived. Then we can overcome him and take our revenge on him. But the Lord is with me as a dread warrior. Therefore, my persecutors will stumble. They will not overcome me. They will be greatly shamed, for they will not succeed. Their eternal dishonor will never be forgotten. O Lord of hosts, who tests the righteous, who sees the heart and the mind, let me see your vengeance upon them, for to you I have committed my cause. Sing to the Lord, praise the Lord, for he has delivered the life of the needy from the hand of evildoers." Let us pray. Dear Lord Jesus Christ, we pray that the words from my lips would be pleasing in your sight. Change our hearts and our minds. Amen. Jeremiah was having a bad day. Not the kind of day where you lose the keys to your car or remember you forgot to pay the credit card bill. He was having the kind of bad day where you sit alone late at night at the kitchen table after everybody's gone to bed and you stare into the darkness and you wonder why and whether all the sacrifices, all the commitment that you've made was for nothing. After all, Jeremiah had done everything that God had asked him to do. He had preached faithfully. He had spoken the truth. He had warned God's people. And for his troubles, they beat him. They publicly humiliate him. And they torture him. Picture Jeremiah after the beating. His back is bruised and bloody. The religious leaders don't leave it at that. They don't throw him in a jail cell so he can lick his wounds. Instead, what they do is they drag him to the busiest entrance in the busiest place in Jerusalem, the temple. And there they put him in stocks. I don't know if you know what stocks are, but they would bind his hands in a wooden frame and his legs and his neck. And he would be stuck there in a position where he couldn't stand up and he couldn't lie down. He couldn't escape the pain. He couldn't escape the stocks. And all day and all night, people walked by, probably laughing, whispering, jeering, maybe even spitting on him. And there sits the prophet of Yahweh, bloody, exhausted, humiliated in pain. He did what he was supposed to do. Jeremiah spoke truth to power, and power won. Jeremiah lived about like 600 years before Christ came, during the last years of the reign of the southern kingdom of Judah. It was a time where everybody could kind of see things weren't right. There was plenty of religion. There was plenty of church, plenty of ceremonies, plenty of potlucks, but not much authentic devotion to Yahweh. People wanted God to bless them, but they didn't want him interfering with their lives. They wanted promises without commandments. They wanted a God who approved of them, but not a God who corrected them. And Jeremiah was the poor sap that God sent to tell them otherwise. What I love about Jeremiah, when you read this section of Jeremiah chapter 20, is he's not made out of stained glass. He's not this perfect, lofty person. He is flesh and blood. In our text this morning, you find Jeremiah complaining, arguing, despairing. He even at one point accuses God of deceiving him. And then right in the middle of all of his complaints, he remembers something. It's kind of like a real cloudy day when sunshine cracks through the clouds just a little bit and lightens the whole earth. Right in the middle of it, he remembers, "But the Lord is with me as a dread warrior." And that changes everything for Jeremiah. And a few verses later, he reminds us that the Lord is the one who tests the righteous and sees the hearts and minds. And those two truths tell us something wonderful about our Heavenly Father on this Father's Day. First, our Heavenly Father is a mighty warrior who fights for his children. The second is that he is the one who judges, who tests our hearts and our minds. And both of those truths are good news for you. Dread warrior. Makes me shiver when I hear it. Should be like a title of a really scary movie. It's not really how most people picture God today. Most people picture God these days as kind of like a kindly grandfather who tells stories, bestows little bits of wisdom, and generally stays out of the way. Harmless, pleasant, agreeable. But harmless, pleasant, and agreeable are not the same thing as good. You see, good fathers are dangerous. They're dangerous to the things that threaten their children. I really like the way C.S. Lewis puts it. He captures this concept, and I know Pastor Dan has mentioned it before. I may have too, but if you've never read the books, you should. But in the books, the children are the main character, and it's the first time they've heard of this guy, or this king, really. It's a lion called Aslan. And so they hear about Aslan, and they ask the question. They say, "Is he safe?" And the response is, "Who said anything about safe? Of course he's not safe, but he is good." I love that, because God is not safe in the sense that he can be managed, domesticated, reduced to some passive grandfather who smiles politely and minds his own business. No, our Heavenly Father is a dread warrior, and he's dangerous. He's dangerous to the things that threaten his children. He's dangerous to evil. He's dangerous to Satan. He's dangerous to sin. He's even dangerous to the sins that we have learned to make peace with. He loves us too much to leave us comfortable in the things that might destroy us. And so he is the great judge that exposes our sin, not to shame us, but to save us from it. Jeremiah, he didn't have an army. He had no political influence, it seems. He certainly wasn't popular. He didn't have a backup plan, but he did have something better than all that. He had the Lord of hosts with him, the dread warrior. And eventually, and I'll tell you about that at the end, Jeremiah preaches the truth, and the truth eventually overcomes power, because truth does not depend on power for its existence. Power rises and falls with kings and kingdoms. Empires, they come and go. Presidents come and go. Movements rise and collapse with the collective will of the people. But the truth of God endures forever. And because of that, God, the Lord of hosts, the dread warrior, he always has the final say. Which means you don't have to manage the outcomes. Jeremiah didn't have to manage the outcome of his ministry. We don't have to guarantee success. We don't have to win every argument. We don't have to make everyone agree with us. We simply just have to remain faithful, and the results and the outcomes belong to God. I think this is why, like, little kids sleep so good at night. They don't understand mortgages and retirement accounts. They don't lie awake wondering about interest rates and health insurance premiums and corn prices and fertilizer costs. They don't obsess over the price of gas or whether artificial intelligence is going to take their job or take over the world. They know one thing. My Father is here, and he is for me. And somehow that's enough. Think back to when you were like trying to ride a bicycle. Why were you willing to pedal and wobble and even fall? It's because your Father was running alongside you. The confidence wasn't in your ability. It's just in the fact that your dad is there and he is for you. And that is the greatest gift from our Heavenly Father on this Father's Day. And because God is here and he is for us and he has the final word, we, like Jeremiah, don't need immediate victories in our lives to remain faithful. We simply just remain faithful, trusting that the one who began the good work in us will bring it to completion. When the God Father has your back, and this is really key, even your failures become places where his grace does some of its finest work. All right, point two. I've got 2 points to this sermon. So Jeremiah says something else after he talks about God as the dread warrior that caught my eye. And frankly, the second part makes us squirm a little bit. You see, the same God who fights for his children, he's also the one who sees through his children. Jeremiah calls our Heavenly Father the one who tests the righteous and sees the heart and mind. This makes us church people squirm a little bit. Church people can be very good at appearing holy. I read a book by Dietrich Bonhoeffer once, and he had something in there that I thought was funny, and this is how he described it, so I wrote it down. He called it pious humbuggery. Pious humbuggery. Looking righteous, looking the part, sounding righteous, but not really playing the part. I think if Dietrich Bonhoeffer and Jeff Foxworthy got together, they would probably make a list, like a top 10 list that says you might be a pious humbug. It might look something like this. Number 10. And you don't have to laugh. some of these aren't worth laughing at. This did not go over that well at the Buxton Church for some reason, so I'm not expecting it to go over well here. Number 10, you might be a pious humbug if you think Pastor Dan's sabbatical from church is a good opportunity for you to have a sabbatical from church. Number 9, you might be a pious humbug if when I said that last one, number 10, you looked around the church for the person you think is skipping church for that very reason. Number 8, you might be a pious humbug if you measure spiritual maturity by how many things offend you. Number 7, you might be a pious humbug if every sermon is one that everybody else needed to hear. Number 6, you might be a pious humbug if you think the narrow way is narrow because you're standing in it. Number 5, you might be a pious humbug if your Bible is falling apart, but your relationships are too. You might be a pious humbug if loving the sinner is mostly consisting of disliking the sinner. You might be a pious humbug if sanctification means becoming increasingly annoyed with everybody around you. Number 2, you might be a pious humbug if confession of sin is when you get together with your friends for coffee and confess everybody else's sins. Number 1, you might be a pious humbug if you're disappointed that your own sins didn't make the top 10 list. Kind of funny, not really, right? I say that to kind of use the humor to get across a really serious truth. There is a big difference between seeming to be and actually being. You see, it's entirely possible to look righteous without actually being righteous, to sound humble without actually being humble, to have a reputation for faithfulness without possessing a faithful heart. We can say and do the right things, and we can spend years carefully managing everyone's impressions of us. After all, it's easier to appear loving than to actually love. It's easier to appear generous rather than to give out of genuine compassion. It's easier to seem patient than to truly bear one another in love. It's certainly easier to seem like you're forgiving than to actually forgive from the heart. We can fool our neighbors. We can fool ourselves even. But we cannot fool God, because He is the one who tests the righteous and sees the heart and the mind. Jeremiah gets it right a few chapters earlier when he says the heart is deceitful above all things and desperately sick. That is precisely what makes Jeremiah's words uncomfortable. Uncomfortable for us. He says the Lord tests the righteous and sees the heart mind. He doesn't just observe our behavior through our actions, but He gets down to the motives. He sees beneath your proverbial church clothes. And if we're honest, we'd much rather have God the Father judge our actions than our hearts. Actions are manageable. They are really subject to interpretation, maybe, but not our heart. And so you see, the greatest problem isn't what happens in Washington, D.C. for you. It's not your neighbors, your boss, it's not your coworkers. It's not your enemies, it's not your friends, it's not your spouse, it's not your kids, it's not your parents. Your greatest problem actually goes home with you every night and wakes up with you every morning. He's the guy that shaves with you every morning. He's the one who likes being right. He's the one who secretly prefers justice for others and expects mercy for himself. He's the one who enjoys sitting in the judge's chair confessing everybody else's sins. He's the old Adam in us. and he must die every day. But strangely enough, the fact that God sees our hearts and minds is actually good news for you and me. Let me show you a quick story. I was lying on my back in Fargo in an emergency room one Friday night, maybe like 20-some years ago, back when I was young. I had a herniated disc that made me pretty much unable to walk. And my girlfriend at the time, Frida, who's now my wife, brought me to the emergency room. I was in terrible shape, and a student nurse had just practiced putting an IV on my right arm, and I was a bloody mess. And I was alone in this large open room when suddenly the quiet gave way to a real emergency. Curtains quickly drew up around me to partition the walls in the room. When there was another patient whose condition was far more serious than mine, was wheeled in, surrounded by a group, large group of medical professionals. I could hear the urgency in their voice. I knew something was terribly wrong. And one of those people kept asking this older gentleman, "Where is the pain? Where is the pain?" And finally, the man answered, "She's at home." So I tell you that story, kind of a funny story. You know, I remember thinking, like, this guy is probably dying and he's joking. Anyways, it's a funny story. But I tell you that to illustrate a fact. If we do not acknowledge the problem, if we deny it, if we deflect it, no change happens. You can't be healed. That's why Jeremiah's words about searching the heart and testing the mind are actually good news for you. Because God cannot cut out that tumor if you pretend that's a muscle ache. He can't set a broken bone that you refuse to acknowledge is broken. When the Lord tests the heart and the mind, our excuses run out. The posturing stops. The true colors show through our church clothes because we are seen as we truly are. But that's where the beginning of healing comes. It's kind of like John chapter 12 when Jesus talks about the wheat needing to fall to the earth and die before it can bear fruit. The old Adam in us loves the fig leaves, the church clothes, the pious humbuggery. But when God the Father lays us bare, the disease can finally be diagnosed, the infection can finally be treated, and the great surgeon can finally begin his work. Jeremiah's good words are good news for you because the God who sees all, believe it or not, is not a prosecutor looking for a conviction. He's a doctor looking to cure. Like Hosea says, he tears us so that we can be healed. And because he sees us completely, he can save us completely. Because the Lord who sees the whole story sees your struggle that nobody else knows about. He sees the tears that are hidden behind the smiles. He sees the deep hurts in your heart that no one else knows. And he sees your battle against temptation. He sees the prayers that you whisper in the dark. He sees the quiet acts of love that never receive applause. And because he sees truly, he also judges truly. And that is good news for you. So as I conclude, I just want to remind you that perhaps these are the greatest comforts to you on this Father's Day, that you have a heavenly Father who is a mighty warrior with you and for you, and that he is a true judge who sees you as you are. Nothing is hidden from him, and because nothing is hidden, nothing is beyond his reach. And the most interesting thing about these two truths is that we see them meet in the God-man Jesus Christ.
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5: ABC News, I'm Brian Clark. Iran has launched attacks on U.S. allies in the Middle East. That's after the U.S. has struck Iran on back-to-back days. And ABC's Selena Wang says the peace process is in jeopardy.
6: That memorandum of understanding Trump signed with Iran just over a week ago is already fraying. Under that agreement, Iran promised to reopen the strait. Instead, it's been trying to control it, warning ships they could be in danger if they pass the strait without the country's permission.
5: Three firefighters were killed. Two others were hurt battling fires along the Utah-Colorado border as hot, dry conditions fuel one of Utah's most active fire seasons. The state's banned fireworks ahead of the 4th of July. Heavy rains in Kentucky have caused flash flooding, blamed for at least four deaths in the Commonwealth. And authorities in northeastern France say all 11 people were killed when their skydiving plane crashed. Cause under investigation. This is ABC News. Two aircraft nearly collided on a busy Miami runway. ABC's Morgan Norwood says an American Airlines flight noticed the approaching jet and suddenly aborted its takeoff.
7: The pilots had just been cleared for takeoff. Flight Radar 24 data shows American Airlines Flight 308 already barreling down the runway at about 60 miles an hour for Bermuda with 112 passengers and five crew members on board. The business jet crossing the same runway as the American Airlines plane. The two planes on a collision course coming within about a third of a mile of each other. American Airlines telling ABC News its crew discontinued takeoff after seeing another aircraft on the runway. NetJets, the operator of the business jet, declining to comment.
5: The FAA is investigating. It's also investigating after a Boeing 777 cargo aircraft flew dangerously low. One of its wings was within feet of hitting the ground at a private airport at Horseshoe Bay in Texas. I'm Brian Clark, ABC News.
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0: families, our churches, and our culture have a solution. 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
1: The passage we're going to be looking at today is often called the prodigal son, but I think it has more to do with the father. And we're going to spend a little of our time talking about that. But I want to start by telling a little story, something that happened to us. Two of the churches that we've been part of had schools. The first one, it was in western Wisconsin, and the curriculum they used was ACE, Accelerated Christian Education. And you had this practice within that curriculum where the student had a workbook, and they would do their work. They'd then go up to the scoring table. They would check their answers. If they were wrong, they got to go back down, correct their mistake, go back up, check it again. That way, every student could really, they called it a mastery program for that reason. Because ideally, if a student was honest, they would be able to go up, find their mistake, go back down, fix their mistake, go back up, and they could end with an absolutely correct sheet. Okay? Now, we had one son who didn't like that process. He didn't like the idea of self-criticism. He didn't like the idea of going up and have the answer key tell you he was wrong. He didn't like that step. He wanted to get it right the first time. So sometimes he would raise his hand and ask the teacher, "I don't understand this. What is this?" Hoping to get the answer from the teacher so he could go up and he wouldn't have to face the reality of getting it wrong. And after a while, we realized what he was doing. And so we chatted with the teachers, one of which was Vicky at one time, and another teacher said, "Don't give him the answer. Make him go up and correct it." Life is like that. Oftentimes we make choices and we find out it was a bad choice. Sometimes you can go back and correct the choice. Correct your mistake and go back and kind of redo. But not always. There, one example, biblical example of that is King David, where he made some really bad choices, pretty flagrant sins. He repented, but the consequence stayed. His child died and his family was split apart. Was he forgiven? Yes, he was. But the consequences remained. You can't always take away the consequences. We're going to look at a story here in a second where bad choices were made. Consequences came from those stories, but yet the father forgave. The prodigal son is nestled in a group of passages that we're going to look at here in a second. But it starts off with the acknowledgement that a father had two sons. Now, some might look at that and go, "What's the big deal?" I think it's really important. You've got a wayward son and you've got a self-righteous son. The self-righteous son thought he had it all together. But you find out as the story unfolds, no, he was a sinner too. We sometimes look at the rebellious son and think, well, he was the sinful son. But the passage starts off with the father had two sons, and neither of them really were godly. They were just different. He had one rebellious and another one that was self-righteous. And we need to get that straight. We need to understand that this passage is told in the context of challenging both sides of that equation. It starts off in the beginning of verse 1. At the beginning of chapter 15, you see two stories. And right off the bat, it's introduced, or this attitude is introduced in verse 1. "Now all the tax collectors and sinners were coming near him to listen to him. Both the Pharisees and the scribes began grumbling, saying, 'This man receives sinners and eats with them.'" So you have two parties, the obvious sinners and the self-righteous sinners. It's interesting that at the very beginning, he talks about seeking the lost. You see the story of a shepherd who goes after one when 99 are safe. Why go after the one? Because he loves the one as much as he loves the 99. And it's interesting in that passage, it says he leaves the 99 in the open field where there's little danger. It's comforting. But he chases after the one who's run away. The next parable in

0: There is about the woman, if you continue on in chapter 15, the woman who has lost a coin. She should be happy with the coins that she has, but she's lost one. And it says that she spends all day looking for that coin, sweeping, cleaning, hoping to find that lost coin. So where is the emphasis in both those stories? The shepherd and the woman. Then we get to the prodigal. And suddenly, we focus on the son. But the focus should be on the dad. The son has gotten so much press over the years, but there's so little in the story about the father that we often overlook him. So we're going to jump into this story, and we're going to spend a little time on those two characters, the prodigal son and the prodigal's father. The younger of them said to his father, "Father, give me the share of the estate that falls to me." So he divided his wealth between them. Now that actually is very short-sighted, because the son has to know that he's only going to get a fraction of what he could have had he waited. But that wasn't what was important. He wanted immediate gratification. And we often find ourselves in the same situation. We don't want to wait. We want now. And we sometimes get ourselves into situations because our focus is not the long view, as some would say, but a very short-sighted view. The son wants gratification now. He demands his share of the inheritance now, even though it's going to be far less than if he had waited. So he goes up to dad and he goes, "You know what? I know I'm going to be getting an inheritance. Give it to me now." So it's interesting that the father goes ahead and figures it out. He crunches the numbers. And he gives the son what he had at the moment. Not what he might have down the road, but what he had right now. And I've often wondered, if the father had an idea of the character of his son, why would he give him this in the first place? As a father myself, there have been times when our kids were little where I could dictate behavior. I could dictate values. But as they got older, one of the things I had to learn was you just have to stand back and watch and pray. I had a leader in one church say, "There's nothing more helpless than having to watch one of your grown kids leave home. Because you no longer can dictate behavior. You are now relegated to the role of counselor. You can give input, hopefully, but you have to stand back and watch and pray. Because you no longer have the right to demand." This father was a wise father. And I think an image of our Heavenly Father. There are times where we demand things we want to do because we are focused on immediate gratification. And if you pause long enough, you realize it's not God's heart, it's not the Father's heart, but He allows you to go. As the adage says, He gives you enough rope to hang yourself because He's a patient Father, He's a loving Father. He's not a micromanaging father. If we read his word, we find out his principles. We find out what the wishes of the father are. But there are times where we want to ignore the obvious and just do our own thing. We demand our own way. The passage continues. The younger of them said to the father, not many days later, the younger son gathered everything together and went on a journey into a distant country, and there he squandered his estate with loose living. Now, when he had spent everything, a severe famine occurred in that country, and he began to be impoverished. So he went and hired himself out to one of the citizens of that country, and he sent him into his fields to feed swine. And he would have gladly filled his stomach with the pods that the swine were eating, and no one was giving anything to him. Vicki and I were talking on the way between the two services, and she keyed in on that phrase, that he went to work for a farmer in that other country. He had already lost his inheritance. He had already squandered it on loose living. He took a job with a farmer in a far country. He still wasn't ready to go home. Whether he didn't feel he could go home, or he was just too proud to admit his failure, he wasn't willing to go home. He took a job with somebody from that far-off country. And sometimes we are like that. We have this idea that I'm going to make the best of my circumstance. I'm not going to go home. I'm not going to go back to the Father. I'm going to keep pressing on. I can do this. I can make this better. I can fix it. And the son just kept sliding down, down, down. He wouldn't go home. We need to point out here that this father is no fool. He's not blind to the concerns that lay ahead for his hot-headed, impulsive son with his pockets full of loot. This is a picture of our Heavenly Father who, though his heart breaks with the knowledge of impending disaster, allows us the freedom to choose our own pursuits and passions. A commentator made this observation on this segment. What a warning to youth. Inexperience, dislike of restraint, self-will, glamour of independence all come to mind here. The germ of all that followed in his deplorable career was in and behind his demand. His heart was no longer with his father. Father, he says in making his demand, what a different tone and meaning in the same word. I can say father in a very tender way, or I can say father in a very angry, rebellious way. It's not in the word, it's in the attitude of the heart. This rebel son said father as he made his demand. It wasn't a tender, affectionate, father, tell me what the best thing to do is. He made his demand. The father gave him the portion of the inheritance that would go to him, but then had to step back and watch. I'm sure that there were conversations of warning and advice, just as God has so clearly warned us in his word. But the young rebel wouldn't listen. The father also refuses to chase after the son, bailing him out, as so many of our helicopter parents do today. Instead, he allows the son to taste the bitterness of his choices in hopes that one day his senses would return. See, one of the things that we see in our culture a lot, and sometimes reinforced with the expectation of the children, why don't you bail me out? If you really loved me, you would solve my problems. But the scripture is filled with challenges for parents, and in this case, the father, to say, no, I'll give you what's yours, but then you have to wrestle with it in a grown-up way. I'm not going to bail you out. I'm not going to just provide a way out for you. And some would say, well, that's not loving. Actually, it is. It's requiring the child to grow up. When we cover our children and we take away the pain, the discomfort of bad choices, we actually shackle them to childhood. I came across a couple of stories, and I found them rather intriguing. A couple of celebrities who have gone on notice, even though they had acquired some pretty substantial fortunes over the years, have both said, in these two stories I read, said that they will not be giving their children a chunk of their inheritance until they get a job, stay in that job for a period of time, show that they are responsible enough to handle the money. We're not just going to cut a check and give them their portion of the inheritance. And I was really intrigued because some of the feedback, some of the comments on these articles were, how dare you do that? How unloving. But then there were others who said, you really do love your children. You're trying to teach them responsibility. And the way that they have chosen, at least in this area, is to show that they can appreciate things before they're gifted a significant amount of money. The father here gave the money, but did not follow the son, did not hover and bail them out. He stayed put he stayed at home because he knew there was a good chance that he would probably squander the money, and that's when the lessons would be learned. And so he didn't chase him, but he watched. One of my favorite passages in all of Scripture is the next one. It says that when the son came to his senses, I love that line. We have a theological word for that, and it is conversion. The idea that we might go one direction and find ourselves in the midst of some pretty horrible consequences, and then we come to our senses. We turn around, and we realize we need to go home. We need to go back. We need to retrace our steps. We need to allow our pride to be broken and go back to the Father. The son came to his senses. He realized how far he had slid. And it says that he said in his own heart, in his own, you know what? The slaves in my father's house, the servants in my father's house have it better than I do. They have full bellies. They're doing their work, but they're provided for. I have sinned against heaven and against my father. It's interesting that we see that in that order. The son understood where his primary disobedience had been, and that is heavenly. But he also understood that his rebellious attitude was conveyed to the father. So he had sinned in two ways. First of all, working for the farmer and the whole swine thing, if you were a Jew, working with pigs was anathema. So he had sinned in that way. But he had also sinned in his attitude. And so he comes to his senses. He said, you know what? The slaves in my father's house have it good. I made a mess of my life. I have sinned against God and I've sinned against my father. I need to go home. I need to go back. Why he didn't recognize that earlier? Why he stayed in the far off land? I don't know. It doesn't say. But what we do find out is that he comes to his senses. Father, I have sinned against heaven and in your sight. I'm no longer worthy to be called your son. Make me as one of your hired men. So he got up and came to his father. But while he was still a long way off, his father saw him and felt compassion for him and ran and embraced him and kissed him. This is where we now move to the attitude of the father. And it's only a couple of verses. But I think it tells a huge story. For the father to see him at a great distance means something. It means he was watching for him. He didn't chase him, but he never stopped loving him. We have a heavenly father who must just weep to see where his children are running. He doesn't like where we go. He doesn't like the choices we make, but he's still watching. He still loves his creation. He weeps when we don't go the way he wants, but he doesn't micromanage us. As the son was coming back, the father saw him at a distance, the scripture says, ran to him and welcomed him home. It says he had compassion on him. Is the father happy with the choices his son made? No. But did the father ever stop loving his son? No. I entitled this message, The God of Second Chances, because oftentimes we have this attitude, you made your bed, now you can sleep in it. You know, we have this idea that we need to have our speech prepared when our kids come back. You know, recognize that they've made bad choices. And so we have this litany of things we're going to say. If you'd only listened to me, if you'd have made this choice, if you'd have... You don't see that in this passage because the son already knew the mistakes he'd made. I've sinned against heaven. I've sinned against you, Dad. I only deserve to be like a servant in your household. Please welcome me back. And the father has a party. Because in the father's heart, the son was always the son. A wayward son, maybe. But he was just ecstatic that the dead son was now alive. That the wayward son was home. Bring the robe. Bring the ring. Bring the sandals. Bring the fattened calf. We make messes of our lives. We do. We don't always make the right choices, and sometimes we make a mess of things. And God is just waiting for us to come home. Again, remember who he's telling this story to. It's a mixture of wayward sinners and self-righteous Pharisees. What must the wayward sinners have gotten out of this story? At least this part of the story. I can still come home. There is still a chance for me. The Father is waiting for the wayward son to come home. There's a party waiting. Now the story goes on. We don't have time to go into the whole thing, but the older son, the self-righteous son, when he sees this, he gets upset. That's where the story shifts to the Pharisees. But we're just going to look right now at the attitude of the dad who's watching every single day, waiting for conversion, waiting for the wayward son to come home, and then turning that into a reason for a party. It says at the end of the passage we just read, they began to celebrate. Why? Because the father was just ecstatic that the son was home. This was not a time to focus on the mistakes that were made. It was clear the son already understood his mistakes. This was a time just to celebrate the finding of one that was lost. Remember the first two parables. The one sheep that had gone astray, and the shepherd was ecstatic to find the one, and the coin that was lost, and the woman was ecstatic because she found her coin. And then we have this parable where the father was ecstatic that the son who was lost was now found. Our Heavenly Father is the God of the do-over. He's a firm believer in giving second chances. All he asks is that we are willing to go to the scoring table and admit our mistakes. Once we receive the correction, we can apply its lesson and continue with a clear and altered nature. We are reinstated into proper relationship with the Master, with the Father. I mentioned that we have a theological word, and that is conversion. Well, there's an important step in that conversion process, and that is coming to our senses, where we realize we've made a mess of things. There is an assumed aspect of confession in that. That's what the son did when he came home. He goes, Dad, I've made a mess of things. I have sinned against heaven. I've sinned against you. Please just make me a hireling in your house. Some might say, the father welcomed him back without confession. No, confession was there. He didn't gloss over the mistakes. But he received the confession for what it was, an admission of error, an admission of inadequacy. And he was willing to take whatever the Father was willing to give him. Humility, one of the rare lessons to learn in a situation like this. Let's pray.
1: 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The number again is 701-343-6292. 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

0: once again, we bring you Sing for Joy, featuring sacred music that expresses the biblical themes that are the basis of Christian worship for each week in the church year. Our program is supported by the Sukup Manufacturing Company of Sheffield, Iowa, makers of Sukup grain bins, dryers, and grain handling equipment. 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
1: We open our program today with tender verses from the psalmist that proclaim God's faithfulness. These verses are part of the assigned psalm reading from the Revised Common Lectionary, so congregations across the world will receive them in worship this Sunday. The psalmist begins, "I will sing of your steadfast love, O Lord, forever. With my mouth I will proclaim your faithfulness to all generations. I declare that your steadfast love is established forever. Your faithfulness is as firm as the heavens." We'll hear a song setting of those verses by composer Gerald Neer, an invitation to praise God and remember God's deep faithfulness.

My song shall be alway of the loving kindness of the Lord by Gerald Neer. Gloria Day Cantores of Cape Cod, Massachusetts, sang with organist James Jordan and conductor Elizabeth C. Patterson. For everyone born a place at the table, for everyone born clean water and bread, a shelter, a space, a safe place for growing, for everyone born a star overhead. These words begin the text of the hymn arrangement we'll hear next by Tom Trenny, a 20th century hymn called For Everyone Born. This hymn comes to us this week by way of the gospel text assigned for this Sunday from Matthew 10. Jesus speaks to his disciples, offering instructions and wisdom for the journey of discipleship. Whoever welcomes you welcomes me, he says, and everyone who welcomes me welcomes the one who sent me. We hear contemporary words of welcome in this hymn, which reminds us that God delights when we create justice, joy, compassion, and peace.

We heard Tom Trenny's arrangement of the hymn For Everyone Born a Place at the Table by Shirley Arena Murray, tuned by Brian Mann. Trenny conducted the choir of First Plymouth Congregational Church in Lincoln, Nebraska. In his teaching about generous welcome, Jesus continues, speaking to his disciples, "Whoever welcomes a prophet in the name of a prophet will receive a prophet's reward. And whoever welcomes a righteous person in the name of a righteous person will receive the reward of the righteous. And whoever gives even a cup of cold water to one of these little ones in the name of a disciple, truly I tell you, none of these will lose their reward." Our next hymn, "Lord, Speak to Me That I May Speak," puts into words a prayer that we might embody the call of Christ that echoes through the ages, a call to extend welcome and hospitality.

Lord, speak to me that I may speak, a hymn by Francis Ridley Havergal and sung to the Philip Ames tune, Galilee. Paul Ludington Wright conducted St. Michael's Singers. To learn more about the music you hear on Sing for Joy, visit us on social media or on the web at singforjoy.org. 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The hymn Just As I Am, written in the mid-19th century by poet Charlotte Elliott, has come to be associated with revival movements in mid-century American Christianity, where it was used very often. In particular, Billy Graham used the hymn often during his gatherings across the country during the latter part of the 20th century. It is an appropriate hymn for moments like an invitation to discipleship, but also simply as a reminder that we are invited to come to God just as we are. We don't have to impress God in order for God to hear us and embrace us. That work has already been done. We'll hear a song setting of that hymn now, sung to the familiar tune Woodworth. This tune is by William B. Bradbury, who also wrote the tunes of well-loved hymns like Jesus Loves Me and Sweet Hour of Prayer.

Just As I Am, hymn by Charlotte Elliott, sung to a William B. Bradbury tune. Charles K. Smith conducted Alice Parker's arrangement, sung by the Calvin College Alumni Choir of Grand Rapids, Michigan, with accompanist Kenneth Boss. We just heard a setting of the hymn that included only three stanzas, but next we'll hear a version that includes seven. This time we'll hear it set to a tune that may be less familiar to some Sing for Joy listeners, an English tune rather than the well-known American one we just heard. The fifth stanza in particular speaks to the kind of unconditional welcome from God for which we are grateful today. Just as I am, thou wilt receive, wilt welcome, pardon, cleanse, relieve. Because thy promise I believe, O Lamb of God, I come, I come.

Paul Trepte conducted the choir of Ely Cathedral with accompanist Scott Farrell, singing the Charlotte Elliott hymn, Just As I Am, music by Arthur H. Brown. We close today with the Frank Mason North hymn, Where Cross the Crowded Ways of Life. We'll hear John Eyre conducting his arrangement, sung by the Memphis Boy Choir of Memphis, Tennessee, with accompanist David J. Kinsley. The words of this hymn send us out with the assurance that wherever we go, God goes with us, sharing welcome and abundant life. Thanks be to God.

0: Sing for Joy presents sacred music expressing the biblical themes that are the basis of Christian worship for each week of the church year. Your host is Reverend Alexandra Jacob. This series is a production of St. Olaf College, an institution of the Evangelical Lutheran Church in America. 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Our communications coordinator is Carolyn Pearson. The program is engineered and edited by Grant Fregueli and Mia Pardo. Sean Tonko is the program's producer, and our executive producer is Jeffrey O'Donnell. 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I'm Sean Tonko, inviting you to be with us again next week at this time, when Sing for Joy returns.
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0: You can go out to this glass case right on the commons.
1: Yep.
0: And there's a great chance of some prayer prompts to be praying for what God's doing here in and around the church. So that's amazing. Well, all of the stuff that we do here at Hope is very intentional in that it's our hope and prayer that we're growing to be more fully devoted followers of Jesus Christ. Each and every one of us, including the staff. And so we find it really important to be doing things to impact God's kingdom. One of those things that we get to do is every month we highlight a missionary that we support through our missions here at the church. Today we get to hear from a crew missionary. We cannot, because of the location that they're in, highly sensitive, we can't share their name or location, but it is beautiful to know what God is doing around the world. If you want to give to our missions fund, you can do so through the app. You can select a designated fund and you can do that. So please, if you feel at all nudged to do that, go to the app, select missions and give that way. But please, let's hear an update and see how God is moving around the world.
2: Hello, Hope Church. My family and I serve with Crew's Campus Ministry in the Middle East. And for today's missions moment, I want to share with you how we have seen God's kingdom growing in the last few months. In early spring, our family became part of a newly planted local church, which is where I met my new friend, who I'll call Melissa. Melissa is a university professor in her early 30s. She's married, has a 2-year-old daughter, and for the past 10 years, she has called herself an atheist. Though she interacted with Western culture often and came from a Muslim family, she had no desire to pursue spiritual things until she woke up on Palm Sunday this year. She couldn't explain it, but had a sudden desire to research Jesus, so she sent a message to a longtime Christian friend who shared the gospel with her. Intrigued and interested, she continued to research and also began to pray. God, if you are real, show yourself to me. Show me the truth, she prayed. That night, she dreamt of Jesus and woke up with a further desire to learn about him. Though she didn't know it, Holy Week continued, and she continued to pray for God to show her the truth and also began reading the Bible. On the night of Easter Sunday, she once again dreamt of Jesus, this time as a savior in the midst of a terrifying and crazy world. She awoke with a desire to surrender her life to Christ. I won't be blind. I asked and you revealed yourself to me, she said as she told me this story later. Melissa found our church through social media and has been faithfully attending and growing in faith. She is completing baptism lessons and this past week was one of 4 new believers baptized in front of our church community. Praise God that he is drawing people to himself even in difficult circumstances. Would you pray with us for Melissa's faith to grow strong? And for her husband and daughter to come to know the Lord as well. As classes end for university students, we will travel back to the States to attend a family wedding and to rest and reconnect with friends and family. We also ask for prayer for this time, that we would find rest in God as we feel worn out from the everyday life of ministry and family in a foreign country. We thank you all for being with us to see God's kingdom grow here. Blessings.
3: It's just so incredible to see how God is working across the world and even in our own community. As we continue in worship, I'd love to invite you to stand if you're able. I'm going to read from Psalm 65 this morning, or Psalm 62. It says, "Let all that I am wait quietly before God, for my hope is in him. He alone is my rock and my salvation, my fortress where I will not be shaken. My victory and honor come from God alone. He is my refuge, a rock where no enemy can reach me." God is our refuge and our safe place. Let's worship him for that this morning.

God, thank you for your faithfulness. The fact that you are the same yesterday, today, and tomorrow. That we can trust and rest in your promises because you are the same God. We love you. Amen. As we move into our time that we have every week to give our tithes and our offerings, this morning I invite us to think about the fact that oftentimes what we think about directs what we do in our heart. And often in my life, I can find myself going through seasons where I don't touch Amazon at all. And then all of a sudden I need one thing, and all of a sudden I'm thinking of all the things I need. And I go through like a month of buying everything because I see all the needs around me and try to fill those because I'm thinking about what I need. And so this time that we have every week is an opportunity for us to have that antidote to that materialism, to give, to set our minds on giving outside of ourselves so that we're not focused on ourselves and what we need. So as we give this morning, I invite you to give not just in an obedience, but in a practice of your heart and your mind, of setting your mind on things of God, things that are good and noble, looking beyond yourself and seeing what God wants you to do with your finances, with what he's blessed you with. So there's ways that you can give on the app or in the room. There's some boxes in the back. I invite you to give freely and generously, setting our hearts on things of God.

0: So last week, Pastor Mason talked about kicking holes and punching holes in the wall, and he was making this connection that oftentimes outbursts of anger are often just deep-seated fear. And I was thinking about that this week, and I don't know if that was the case for me when I was 12 years old and I kicked a hole in the wall in my living room, in the hallway of my living room, and it wasn't fear that was welling up. It was deep-seated anger, and it was towards my little sister who was irritating me to no end. I was beyond frustrated with her, and almost the exact moment that I let my foot fly towards that wall out of anger, I felt dread come over me right in that moment, because I knew even before my foot hit the wall that I had made a mistake, that I had messed up. And right there was my mistake on display for my whole family to see. There was no way around it. It wasn't like behind a door that I could just kind of like open the door and nobody could see it. It was literally right in the hallway. And a quick parenting hack, by the way, this was brilliant on my mom's part. She grounded me until I fixed that hole. I was 12. I had to figure out how to patch drywall, and then I had to repaint the whole living room and hallway. It took me about a week or so to do all that. Now, this is before the internet, folks. Like, I couldn't go to YouTube and, like, figure out how to do it. I just had to figure it out on my own. I got very creative and resourceful, and it took me about a week to get it done. So it was a parenting hack, natural consequences. It was brilliant. And actually, when I received the punishment, I was like, oh, actually, that's kind of fair. I can accept that. And I figured it out. But again, in that moment when my foot hit the wall, there was a sense of like dread and despair that came over me, because I knew I had messed up and I knew that my parents are going to be massively disappointed in me. And I knew that I was also going to be punished for what I did. You see, often when we come face to face with our mistakes, our own sinfulness, We can feel a sense of despair. In fact, I've had spiritual conversations with folks a number of times. And it's not uncommon for me as I'm sitting down and I'm having a spiritual conversation with someone, and they say things like this: man, God could never forgive me for what I've done. Or they say things like, there's no way God could love someone like me. And you know what that's indicating to me in that moment is that they're stuck in a moment of despair and dread. Maybe you can relate to that. Maybe that even describes a season that you might be feeling right now, where you feel stuck, where there's despair because of your own brokenness, and you're recognizing that. And you're saying things in your head like, God could never forgive me, or God could never love someone like me. I'm just too messed up. What would happen if we changed our perspective and we stopped seeing despair as a final destination, like we're just stuck there, and we started seeing despair more as a doorway to something else? And trust me, I've been there. I mean, there are times when I've been so overwhelmed by the brokenness of my sin, like so keenly aware of like how far I fall short of God's standard and his and what he asks of me, and how often I fall short of that. Not that long ago, I was having some time by myself, and I was in our living room, and I was spending time with God and just time in prayer, and all of a sudden, just keenly aware of my brokenness, I put my face to the ground and I got on my knees and I just wept, because I'm so broken and messed up and in so need of God in my life. And in many ways, what I'm describing right there, it's exactly what Psalm 130 is getting at when the psalmist writes this beautiful, amazing psalm. It's this deep cry out from God, or for God, out of angst that the psalmist writes this. It's like this deep just this cry out from every part of the psalmist's being, his need for God. And I invite you to turn to Psalm 130 with me, and I'm going to read kind of a couple of verses at a time. So keep your Bibles open, and we're going to see as we walk through this passage how this psalmist moves from this sense of despair because of his brokenness to something more beautiful as the psalm progresses. But I invite you to pay close attention to these first couple verses as we look at this psalm of crying out to God in the middle of our despair and our brokenness because of our fallen nature, our sinfulness. Verse 1, Psalm 130, it says this. Out of the depths I cry to you, Lord. Lord, hear my voice. Let your ears be attentive to my cry for mercy. You see, as we look at this psalm, one of the first things that we can learn from it and one of the first things that we see is that we can cry out from the gutter. Like we could cry out from the gutter of life, no matter where we're at, that we can go before God with like this deep sense of like angst and brokenness and despair and cry out to him. You see, true faith doesn't mask the reality that we're broken and messed up. See, before we can experience and fully experience God's grace in our life, we got to come to grips with the reality of our brokenness and how fallen we are and how much we fall short of God's standard in his life. And so before we can fully understand God's grace, we need to come to grips with the reality of our own sinfulness. And this requires total honesty before the Lord. It's not sugarcoating things. And not saying, God, I didn't mean this. It's just owning it and going before the Lord in our brokenness. And when we come face to face with the reality of our sin, and we cry out to him, and we cry out for his mercy, we recognize, as Psalm teaches us, that we can cry out from the gutter in our brokenness. And, you know, it makes me think of Psalm 23:3, one of my all-time favorite psalms. And there's a verse in there. Now, if you know anything about Psalm 23, it's a beautiful psalm about the good shepherd. And the good shepherd representing our Heavenly Father. And how he takes care of the sheep, his people. And we see in Psalm 23:3, it says these words, he restores my soul. Now, I don't know if you know this, but sheep are pretty unfortunate animals. They really are. And they do dumb things. And they fall on their back. And if you've ever seen that happen, it's actually a really pathetic sight because sheep, once they go flat on their back, they can't do anything. They're literally stuck flat on their back and they will perish without help. And so they sit there, and if you've seen it, their legs are frantically going, they're crying out, there's nothing that they can do. And so a shepherd will scan his flock in the fields and look for sheep that may have fallen. And then he goes and he picks them up and he restores them. You see, when the psalmist says in Psalm 23:3 that he restores my soul, he's saying this. He's saying only God can change my circumstance. Only God can change me. I am flat on my back. I could do nothing to change my life. I am completely broken. The only thing I could do is cry out in hopes that the good shepherd hears my voice. The psalmist, 130, it's exactly what he's doing here. He's crying out from the depths of his being because of his brokenness. And we could see, we won't get into the nitty-gritty of this passage right here, some of the nuances, but we could kind of tell through the structure of the verse and the way that it's laid out that he's generally talking about his sin as a whole. He's not getting into specific sin that he's confessing. Now, we have examples of that happening in other places in the Psalms. Like I think of Psalm 51, where King David is explicitly confessing over his sin against Bathsheba and all that he had done. And so we see examples of specific sin being confessed in the Psalms, but here what we see is more of a general posture of like, God, I am so broken. I'm so messed up in and of myself. And I'm crying out from the depths. That word depth is only used 5 times in the entire Old Testament. And it's always referred to like a watery grave or like this chaotic abyss. Like it's a negative thing that he's saying, like out of the depths, like out of this hard place, I'm crying out to you, God. You see, maybe we don't experience the fullness of God and his grace in our lives because we've been too casual about the reality of our own sin in our lives. Maybe we're not feeling like I'm close to God or like God's doing things in my life because we've become too casual about our sin, become too comfortable with it. There is nothing casual about what the psalmist is doing here in these first few verses of Psalm 130. It's this gut-wrenching cry out to God from the depths of his being, saying, God, I need your mercy. But here's the beautiful thing. The psalmist doesn't stay there. He doesn't stay in this feeling of despair and dread. Like as we look at this psalm, like it continues to move along and it progresses. And despair is not a destination for him. It's actually a doorway to something more beautiful that we're going to see. So let's look at the next couple verses, verses 3 and 4, which says, if you, Lord, kept a record of sins, Lord, who could stand? But with you there is forgiveness so that we can with reverence serve you. Notice the shift here. The psalmist is having great angst over his sin, but then his focus has changed. And it's here that we're reminded of our second point, which is this, that we can bank on a clean slate because of what God has done for us. We trust in God's character, not in a scorecard of our sin. We trust in the character of God. You see, if God kept a scoreboard and a scorecard of our sin, like it says, who could stand? None of us. Like if God kept a record of our sin, none of us would be able to stand. But those verses say, with you, there is forgiveness. Do you see, there's no qualifier here for forgiveness. It doesn't say, hey, you get forgiveness as long as you don't struggle with porn, or you get forgiveness as long as you don't have jealousy in your heart, or you get forgiveness as long as you don't have greed that's part of your life, or you get forgiveness as long as whatever it is. There's no qualifier to forgiveness here. It says, in you, there is forgiveness. See, we don't just recognize our own guilt and our own sin before God. We lean into the amazing reality of God's mercy and forgiveness, that he clears our sin. He wipes that scorecard clean. Now, the book of Psalms is written in the Old Testament. We know that. Well before the time of Jesus. And so we have Old Testament believers here, trusting in the provision of God. They didn't have the full understanding of God's plan of salvation. They knew that God would provide salvation, and they were trusting in that plan as it would unfold. But for us, as New Testament believers, like we have more of the story. We have the story of salvation that has been laid out for us, that we know how we experience and receive forgiveness. We have the Gospels. We have the story of Jesus laid out in the Gospels, and we could see the plan of salvation through Jesus. Because what Jesus did, that we can have our scorecard of sin just wiped clean. Because of what Jesus has done, we can read about it. We can read in the Gospels how Jesus was born supernaturally of the Holy Spirit. We can read about how he lived this perfect, sinless life. We can read about his love for people. Like it just oozed out of him and everything that he did. We can read about his miracles. We can read about his amazing teachings that he's left us with. And we can know about his perfect sacrifice for us. We can read about how he took our sin because he lived a perfect life, sinless, bearing my sin, bearing your sin, paying the ultimate price on the cross, paying our debt, paying the penalty that you and I owe. And then we could read about how he conquered sin and death and rose victoriously. You See, friends, we have a fuller picture of what salvation looks like because as New Testament believers, we have the Gospels. We can read about the life of Christ. We can know that for those of us who believe the stories of the Gospels of what Jesus has done, and we put our trust in Him and Him alone, we can receive His forgiveness and then be adopted as new children, as God's children, and our slate wiped clean. Friends, that's where forgiveness is. We could be sure of that. We can cling to the promises of Psalm 134. With you there is forgiveness, because we have the greater picture of that. We know how that's done. It's through Jesus. We don't have to stay in despair. We know that there is a doorway for us. And that comes through receiving and believing God's forgiveness for our lives. How amazing is that? And as we look at this psalm, the doorway becomes even clearer in the next couple verses. Let's read those, verses 5 and 6. It says, I wait for the Lord with my whole being, waits, and in his word I put my hope. I wait for the Lord. More than watchmen wait for the morning, more than watchmen wait for the morning. See, in these couple verses, we recognize that watching during the dark nights is part of the journey. Like, we watch and we wait. Not in despair. It's where expectation becomes a reality. We wait patiently. It says those words again. I'm going to read it. With my whole being, I wait, it says. And sometimes waiting on the Lord can feel like this all-consuming exercise for us. It could seem like it is taking forever. And if that describes you right now, you're not alone. Even the psalmist is kind of giving that indication. Like, with my whole being, I wait, and every moment seems like an eternity. These verses also compare what it looks like for watchmen waiting. Now, I want to talk a little bit about that here for just a second. You see, ancient Near East, there would be watchmen that would stand guard over the city at night, because at night, that's when invaders would come under the cover of night. That's when animals would come. That's when enemy armies would come. And so they would wait in the coldness of the dark night, and they would peer out watching so that everybody in the city could remain safe. And so they would wait there. And so for a watchman to wait, morning wasn't just a time. It marked something more significant. It marked the end of danger. It marked the end of exhausting work and the opportunity to get some rest. And so when the psalmist here is saying, more than the watchman waiting, he's saying this: man, I know I'm expecting something better to come because I trust in the character of God. I know the morning is coming. I know it's going to get better. I'm expectantly waiting, even though the night feels like an eternity right now. See, the watchmen know that the sun is coming, and they wait with intense discipline and expectation, even when the night feels long. And that's our posture that we're invited to as well, knowing the steadfast love of God and trusting in His character. Years ago, I experienced one of those nights. Longest night of my life, hands down. So I had spent a lot of time over the years backpacking. I explored the Boundary Waters when I was in youth in high school. And in my young adult years, I'd go backpacking on the North Shore. I've talked about that before. And years later, I was itching to get out. I hadn't used my equipment in a while. I hadn't been out in nature for a while, and I was just itching to get out. And so I decided I'm going to go check out the remote backpacking sites in Itasca State Park. I'm just going to go by myself. First time I'd ever done solo backpacking. And when you backpack by yourself, it means you have to do all the work. You have to be the one who gathers all the firewood, put up the tent by yourself, get everything ready. So it had a little bit more work, but it was great to be out there. I was enjoying myself. It was thoroughly great to be out in nature again. Got everything situated. And, you know, one of the things that you're supposed to do when you're out in remote country is you hang a bear pack with all your food in it. And you hang that a ways away from camp up in a tree, because bears have great sense of smell. And they will come looking for food. And if they smell it, they will come. And so you want to keep that as far away from your camp as reasonably possible. Well, I'm thinking to myself, I'm in Itasca. Are there really bears around here? Nah. I'm tired of doing everything by myself. There's this tree right here. I know it's a little close to camp, but it's just one night. I'm just going to throw my bear pack up there, put all my food in there. Enjoyed a campfire. Night came, decided to go to bed. And about an hour after sleeping, I hear twigs crackling, rustling of leaves, the sounds of a very large animal coming from the direction of where I hung my bear pack. Instantly thought to myself, you idiot, what were you thinking? All night long, I heard activity over from that general direction. Fear came over me. It sounded like a bear. I was convinced it was a bear. And so the only self-defense that I had was this little pocket knife right here with a blade like that. And I sat here in my tent like this, envisioning bear claws coming ripping through my tent. It was the longest night of my life as I clung to my only, well, no, this isn't my only self-defense. Man, I prayed. I was utterly dependent on God in that moment. There was nothing I could do. I sat there. Again, it was the longest night of my life as I sat there. Well, finally, and I kind of dozed off a little bit here and there, and then I'd hear the noise again, and I'd wake up literally all night long. That was what my whole night looked like. Morning started to come. The sun was coming up. I could finally start to see the light kind of peering through in the forest. And I thought, I heard it again. I'm like, I'm going to see what this bear looks like. And I whip open my tent. I peer my head out and I see a chipmunk. No, I'm just kidding. I peer out my tent and I kid you not, it was the thickest fog I had ever seen in my entire life. I couldn't see more than 15 feet ahead of me. I still couldn't see what that bear looked like. And then I began to envision this bear coming through the fog out of nowhere and taking me out. I never did see that bear. But no amount of teasing will convince me otherwise that it was a bear, that it wasn't a bear. I am absolutely convinced of that. But like I said, it was an intense night. I sat there feeling helpless. Every minute was excruciating to just wait for the sun to rise. You know, when we're stressed, when we feel threatened, hopeless, every minute in our waiting can feel like an eternity. It does. Psalmist here saying, more than the watchmen wait for the morning. I know that God is doing something good in this moment. I'm trusting in his character, and with my whole being, I'm waiting on him. You see, we don't always understand it. We don't always understand what God is doing in the waiting, but he's doing something. Like, he's doing something beautiful in our lives as we express our dependence on him and say, God, it's you and you alone. So as we move on to the next part of our psalm, we see that this doorway out of despair becomes even clearer. Verse 7 says, Israel, put your hope in the Lord. With the Lord is unfailing love. It's here where we can see that we can anchor to the promise of God. We can anchor to the promise. See, we trust the reality of God's unfailing love, not the shifting feelings that we experience when we go through tense moments or difficult moments. We trust in the unfailing love of God, and that is where our anchor is. Again, O Israel, put your hope in what? The Lord. For his unfailing love, we anchor our minds not to our shifting feelings of angst and despair, but to God's unfailing love for you and me. Despair is not meant to be a destination, but a doorway, and part of that pathway is recognizing that we're not meant to stay there, that God has something more beautiful for us. We can anchor our lives to the goodness of God and the promises we see in Scripture. Years ago, I was talking to a gentleman about, I think he was looking at getting baptized, and I was having a conversation with him, and I didn't know his background. I didn't know kind of his journey. All I knew at that time was that he was interested in baptism. And so I began to have a conversation with him, and I gently asked him, I said, tell me, who is Jesus? Who is Jesus to you? And honestly, probably the best answer to that question that I've ever heard someone give in reply. Because he looked straight at me and he got all serious for a moment. And tears started welling up in his eyes. And he goes, Jesus is my everything. See, this man, as I heard his story more, he had spent time in and out of prison. He had a rough background. And he chose, instead of being anchored to his past and despair, to unhook that anchor and anchor himself to the promises of Scripture, where he knew Jesus loved him, where he knew Jesus had forgiven him, where he knew Jesus had given him new life. And he had placed his anchor on him and him alone. And it was beautiful to see that transformation take place in his life. And in so many ways, as the psalmist is encouraging us to do, when he turns to Israel and he says, anchor yourselves in the unfailing love and the promise of God's love for us, where there is forgiveness, mercy, and the unfailing love of God. Which brings us to our last part of the psalm, the last few verses, the rest of verse 7 and 8. It says this, Israel, put your hope in the Lord, for with the Lord is unfailing love, and with him is full redemption. For he himself will redeem Israel from all of their sins. I see the psalmist points out that once we've experienced the fullness of God, like once we've experienced his forgiveness, once we've experienced new life and his unconditional love for us, that we get the opportunity then to go and share our hope with others. Because look at where the first part of the psalm was very personal. In angst, it starts out. And it finishes with this call to all of Israel, the whole community, to experience the same path out of despair and experiencing the doorway of what God has. You see, when we experience these things in our lives, friends, like when we experience going out of despair, when we experience the forgiveness of God, when we experience his love, and we grow in it more and more, we're invited then, as we see the example of the psalm, is to share it with others. It's what it looks like to love others in Jesus' name, is this opportunity to share the hope and love of Jesus. That's exactly what he did. Moving from the private angst of his own sin and the general condition of his heart, he started going, I want to help others experience this as well. See, God doesn't just change our lives so that we can live in this like individualistic bubble, like where our faith is private and just to myself. It's not what we see modeled here. The psalmist experienced great life transformation because of the forgiveness of God. And he goes, now Israel, it's your turn to experience it as well. He turned to those around him. And friends, that's the call God gives us. And we then, as we experience the life change, we turn to those around us. We say, hey, here's what God has done in my life. We begin to recognize how others are experiencing despair in their own lives. And we go, man, let me tell you how I got out of there. Let me tell you how I moved out of despair, what God did in my life to move me from that place. It's a beautiful opportunity God gives us when our lives are changed and transformed by him. See, despair becomes a doorway to our healing and our freedom when we cry out from the gutter, when we bank on the clean slate, when we watch and wait during those dark nights, when we anchor to the promises of God's word, and we share our hope with others. This, my friends, is the doorway out of despair. In essence, this short gospel, or this short passage, 8 verses in this psalm, is a beautiful picture of what the whole gospel story is all about and what God has done for us. There's only one question that remains for us as we ponder this. One question that I think we need to wrestle as we go from here. We've seen the pathway out of despair. We've seen the doorway laid out for us in the psalm. The question is this: will you walk through that doorway? Amen.
1: I invite you to stand as we continue in worship.

Before we close our time with a blessed scene, I just want to remind you, if you'd like prayer for anything, or maybe you've been experiencing a season of despair and you want to walk through that doorway, we'd love to pray with you. We'll have some people over by the cross. If you want to make your way after the service, we'd love to just visit with you and pray over you. But I invite you to receive this blessing as we go. May the God of hope fill you with all joy and peace as you trust him more by the power of the Holy Spirit. May you go and continue to become fully devoted followers of Jesus, that you would let God love you and love him more. Let God love you and love him and love others. In Jesus' name, let's go and be church.

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0: Wow, nobody's ever clapped before I walked over here today. Just kidding. Thank you, Alan. Wonderful, wonderful prelude for worship today. Good morning.
1: Good morning.
0: Welcome to church. We're glad that you're here today, joining us in person or via other platforms. We are glad to be gathered in the name of the Triune God today. Some announcements for us. Let's take a look a little bit at the bulletin. Summer lunches are underway beginning August 3rd here at the congregation, noon till 1, served in the fellowship hall. Still looking for some volunteers, so you can scan that QR code to get some more information. Also can contact the church office if you're able to help out in that kind of way. Thanks again to Alan and Michael for sharing special music with us this morning, and Alan for leading us with organ and music today. We wish you a safe and happy, enjoyable July 4th coming up, oh my gosh, within a week, right? So may you have a good celebration of the independence of our country and the congregational life that we share kind of on a major scale with so many other Christians and other people of goodwill, and quite frankly, all of our fellow country people. Have a good and safe, memorable, we hope, 4th of July. And in light of that, we also want you to know that the office will be closed on Monday, July 6th, in observance of that day. Thanks again to all of those of you who may have completed one of the congregational assessments. I've received all of those and kind of finishing up writing up all the information that I received on that. And so that information is available very shortly here in the office, and that'll go toward lay leadership in the congregation as we continue our next steps into your interim time and working toward getting ready to call a new settled pastor. So another step done, and we're on our way. So thank you for doing that work. Also, a reminder, coffee and devos coming up on July 8th at 10:30 in the lounge. All are welcome to join us for that. Lots of things happening, even as it gets to be kind of a quieter time in the congregational life. Let's take a few seconds to prepare ourselves to worship God.

0: invite you to rise in body or spirit for our confession and God's promise of forgiveness. Blessed be the Holy Trinity, one God, whose compassion endures forever.
1: Amen.
0: Let us confess our sin to God. Compassionate God, we confess to you
1: all our sins. Our burden is heavy, and we cannot free ourselves. In your mercy, call us back to you. Your yoke is easy, and your burden is light. Restore us to dwell in your peace. In Christ's name we pray. Amen.
0: Jesus says, "Come to me, all you who are weary and are carrying heavy burdens, and I will give you rest." In the name of God, Father, Son, and Holy Spirit, your sins are forgiven. Rest in God's love.
1: Amen.
0: We sing together our gathering hymn number 564.

0: Dear friends, the grace of our Lord Jesus Christ, the love of God, and the communion of the Holy Spirit be with you all.
1: And also with you.
0: Let us pray. O God,
2: you direct our lives by your grace,
0: and your words of justice and mercy reshape the world.
2: Mold us into a people who welcome your word
0: and serve one another.
2: Through Jesus Christ, our Savior and Lord.
0: Amen. The congregation may be seated.

0: The first lesson is from Jeremiah 28. The prophet Jeremiah spoke to the prophet Hananiah in the presence of the priests and all the people who were standing in the house of the Lord. And the prophet Jeremiah said, "Amen. May the Lord do so. May the Lord fulfill the words that you have prophesied and bring back to this place from Babylon the vessels of the house of the Lord and all the exiles. But listen now to this word that I speak in your hearing and in the hearing of all the people. The prophets who preceded you and me from ancient times prophesied war, famine, and pestilence against many countries and great kingdoms. As for the prophet who prophesies peace, when the word of that prophet comes true, then it will be known that the Lord has truly sent the prophet. Word of God, word of life."
1: Thanks be to God.
0: Please read Psalm 89 responsively. "Your love, O Lord, forever will I sing. From age to age, my mouth will proclaim your faithfulness.
1: For I am persuaded that your steadfast love is established forever.
0: You have set your faithfulness firmly in the heavens. I have made a covenant with my chosen one. I have sworn an oath to David, my servant.
1: I will establish your line forever and preserve your throne for all generations.
0: Happy are the people who know the festal shout. They walk, O Lord, in the light of your presence.
1: They rejoice daily in your name. They are jubilant in your righteousness.
0: For you are the glory of their strength, and by your favor our might is exalted.
1: Truly our shield belongs to the Lord. Our King to the Holy One of Israel.
0: The second lesson is from Romans 6. Do not let sin reign in your mortal bodies so that you obey their desires. No longer present your members to sin as instruments of unrighteousness, but present yourselves to God as those who have been brought from death to life, and present your members to God as instruments of righteousness. For sin will have no dominion over you, since you are not under law, but under grace. What then? Should we sin because we are no longer under law, but by no means. Do you not know that if you present yourselves to anyone as obedient slaves, you are slaves of the one whom you obey, either of sin, which leads to death, or of obedience, which leads to righteousness? But thanks be to God that you who were slaves of sin have become obedient from the heart to the form of teaching to which you were entrusted, and that you, having been set free by sin, have become enslaved to righteousness. I am speaking in human terms because of your limitations. For just as you once presented your members as slaves to impurity and lawlessness, leading to even more lawlessness, so now present your members as slaves to righteousness, leading to sanctification. When you were slaves of sin, you were free in regard to righteousness. So what fruit did then you then gain from the things of which you now are ashamed? The end of those things is death. But now that you have been freed from sin and enslaved to God, the fruit you have leads to sanctification, and the end is eternal life. For the wages of sin is death, but the free gift of God is eternal life in Christ Jesus our Lord. Word of God, word of life.
1: Thanks be to God.
2: Please rise in body or spirit for the gospel acclamation.

0: When Jesus sends his disciples out as missionaries, he warns them of persecution and hardships they will face. He also promises to reward any who help his followers and support their ministry. The Holy Gospel according to St. Matthew, the 10th chapter.
1: Glory to you, O Lord.
0: St. Matthew writes, Jesus said to the 12, "Whoever welcomes you welcomes me. And whoever welcomes me welcomes the one who sent me. Whoever welcomes a prophet in the name of a prophet will receive a prophet's reward. And whoever welcomes a righteous person in the name of a righteous person will receive the reward of the righteous. And whoever gives even a cup of cold water to one of these little ones in the name of a disciple, truly I tell you, none of these will lose their reward." The Gospel of the Lord.
1: Praise to you, O Christ.
0: O Christ. The congregation may be seated. Let us pray. Good and gracious God, may the words of my mouth and the meditations and thoughts of our hearts be found to be in accord with your life for the world. In Jesus' name, amen. Good morning. I want to share with you an experience that I have had at least in one or two houses that I have been known to visit. Usually these homes are those of close family or extended family, and it really didn't matter which time of year it was that I would visit them. And it could have been any sort of major event that I would have traveled there to see them. It could be a major holiday. It could even have been, "I'm just going to stop over for a few minutes. I've got a couple things I want to ask you about." And it would be a very informal conversation, lasting maybe 20, 30, 40 minutes, an hour or so. And one of the interesting things that I look back on, as someone who relates to people in my family, and the gift that they gave me is this. Upon entering their house, it was almost the second thing everybody asked me. "Can I get you a beverage?" Not even sometimes, "So tell me how life has been." It's usually been, "Hi, welcome, can I get you something to drink?" Have you ever had that experience? To a friend's house, or a family member's house, or something along those lines? I quite never really thought much of it. I thought, "Oh, that's very nice. That's pretty great. That's hospitable. Good thing for me to remember when I have visitors at my house." But it's been a gift of theirs to me, whether I drove 3 hours, 7 hours, 10 hours, or 15 minutes from where I was to where they are. It often came, their greeting included, "Can I get you a beverage?" And dear friends, I got to tell you, that is the sign of A, the gospel, and B, the presence of God. Did you notice they said A and put my number one up, and B, the number two? Don't know how that happened, it just did. But it was a gospel experience as I look back on it. In the readings of Matthew's gospel, as we've heard the last number of weeks, Jesus has talked to his disciples, who will then be sent out after he ascends into heaven, and he will send them to do the work that he is calling them to do, to heal, to preach, to bring life, and bring good news to people who really need it, whether they know it or not. And he's warned them about how things can go not so great for a while, especially as they try to figure out this new life together in their Christian community, and sometimes maybe their families are not going to be too keen on what's going on, and they'll have some questions come their way that might have to truthfully be answered, and the responses might not be received well from immediate family or friends or the way they had lived life. And he just warns them that it could be tough. The work of the gospel is not always easy. In fact, it can be very difficult, challenging, and then can disrupt things. And that's just within family systems and family communities. When we get into the big picture of how does the church interact with the larger culture, it can get really interesting. And Jesus loves his followers way back then and even today, all of us, he loves us enough to tell us that. That when we follow him and follow his lead, it is not always going to be duckies and bunnies and all the good things. It's going to be challenge. And as we lead into that reality, as Jesus brings us into the truth that the work and the mission of the people of God will bring about kerfuffles and disagreements and all of those things, there will be God right there in that moment, in those times, when the challenge certainly makes its presence known. So again, Jesus has been telling his disciples that he will eventually send into the world, how challenging it will be. And their family experiences will change, and maybe not always in the way that they would like or want. As we imagine the teachings of Jesus, even as he started in chapter 5 of Matthew and works his way through teaching and healing and bringing new life and sort of upsetting the culture of his day, even so, doing so for the good of other people. More people are following him, and yet he finally gets to the point where there might have been, in his teaching, three different kind of groups. I don't know if in the Aramaic language that Jesus spoke in his day, I don't know if there was an equivalent to ufta, but this is about one of the times that his followers would have said that equivalent. Aramaic being the language that everyone spoke in that time and that place, in the time of Jesus. Ufta has probably an equivalent, and I don't know what it would have been. Now, if there had been, we might ask, an equivalent in the Greek language in which the New Testament, including Matthew, was written, if there would be a Greek equivalent of, oh man, I don't know about this, it would have been inserted right about this time of the story as an expression the disciples might have spoken or felt or examined. Just, oh no. And if there had been a time in Matthew's gospel where his disciples would have exclaimed, oh, I think I have got something else I have to do. I'll be over there. I'll see you later. I don't think I can do this. This would have been a time in the story, in the sacred story of Christ and his followers. This would have been a time of that, in their response possibly to it. We don't have it there, but if we could read the faces and part of reading the room, it could very well have been right here. And, this is great, and, always a good word, and, yeah? And Jesus still gives them good news. And here's where it is. He goes about the conversation, and I'll bring this down a little bit closer to you. He says, whoever receives you receives me, Jesus says, and whoever receives Jesus then also receives God, yes? And he uses one of the most amazing examples from their daily life. In the line of, hey, would you like a beverage? What can I get you to drink? Yeah? Even if someone offers you as a follower of Christ, if someone offers you in the way that you are living your life and doing the things that you need to do for the world in Jesus' name, if someone offers you even a cup of water, they will receive the reward from God. Now, certainly in that culture, in that time and place, if anybody, if someone you knew or if someone you didn't know, knocked on your door and said, we're traveling through, we have no place to stay, can you help us out in any way? Even if you had nothing to give them, even if it was just water. That was a God moment for them, for everyone. It was a way to show God's presence in that very interaction. Many times people would offer bread or some sort of food and maybe a place to rest if they needed it, traveler did. But the smallest even action has the most important and amazing effect. Because Jesus says, whoever receives me, right, receives God, and whoever receives Jesus in the disciple work. That's something where Jesus and God are certainly present in that very moment of one hand receiving from what is given by another. Now, question for you. This is water. Oh, and in Red River Valley humidity today, this is really good. I just got to tell you. But what is it made out of? What is this container made from? And you can say your answer aloud. It's made of? Starts with a G. Glass. There we go. Yeah. Now, if we were to put this like so, right? That just kind of stays there, right? Yeah? Say yes? Yes, very good. As I was digging through some research and some understanding the history of Jesus' day, the containers of water in parts of that land were not always able to just be that way. They wouldn't be able to stand that way because of the way they were made. They were not always able for everyone to stand. And so what that means is, and what it meant for them, and this is just brilliant. Oh my goodness. This is how cued in Jesus is to the culture and his people and the message he wants the people to know. He says, whoever offers you even a cup of water, right there, remember that? There you go. So if I'm going to be handed or hand someone something that doesn't stay like so, what do I have to do? Well, as a giver, I have to pour it into the container. And I can't just sit it on the table, because if I sit it on the table, what happens? Bloop, water everywhere. I have to, as a host, pour the water in, bring it over, and give it to the person receiving it. And the person receiving it has to reach out and take it. It's boring, Pastor. Everybody knows that. That's what you do, right? Not always. Because in that very interaction between giving and receiving, in their culture, that meant that that connection was eternal. You are connected for life. For life experience and for the length of life. And what Jesus is saying to his followers in the midst of trials and tribulations and not sure and how is this going to work out and how is this going to go, and we have more questions and we have answers and all of that, Jesus says, what is important is that you get connected to one another. And when you are connected to one another, even with a glass of water, Jesus there, God there, in whatever you're experiencing. I got to tell you, when I was growing up back in the 1930s, I was sort of got onto this trip about other people, and they were teaching stuff about God and stuff. And I got this impression that God would only really show up to me in magnificent and amazing ways, right? And I was into like Christian music at the time, and like the more powerful the concert, the better the spiritual experience, right? That was kind of the 80s thing as I was growing up in some parts of the church. And I have come to understand that that can be important, and that can be moving, and that can be a God experience. But I have also come to know, and you all know this, I'm just reminding you today, that it is the very presence of God that happens when one hand reaches out to another with something as simple as this. Something as profound and amazing as simple as this. Something as profound and amazing as the presence of a baptism. Where is God? Right here. Right here. Divine silence. Divine presence for you. And whatever you're going through today, bring it here. And in the hands that reach out to you in welcome and communion and in fellowship, know that God is right there. And that's a promise from God. To take out as we go out into the world where there is no guarantee that every interaction from one hand to the next is going to bring us God, right? We know that. We watch the news. But here, in this community and communities like it, God is as close as this kind of interaction. Yeah? It's beautiful. It's amazing. And it is good. So, maybe a good question to ask one another every once in a while. What would you like to drink? I mean, not here, we basically have water, which is good. But in your house, in your place, when you offer that beverage to someone who comes in, whatever they've done, and offer them at least that, you are doing divine work. I just want you to know that. For the sake of God's world. Thank you for doing that. And thank you for being the kind of place that does that in lots of exponential ways. And you know what they are, including summer lunches and all of the other things. All the things. Divine work. For the good of God's world. And thank you for that on behalf of a pastor of your church. Let's pray. Good and gracious God, we give you thanks that you are made known to us in sometimes the powerful and amazing experiences of the Spirit. And we also, especially, Lord, today, in the light of Christ's teaching, we thank you that you are present even in the most humble of interaction, a cup of water from one to the next. Thank you, Lord, for your presence in that moment. And help us, Lord, to give and to receive. In Christ's name we pray. Amen.

0: invite you to rise in body or spirit as together we confess our faith using the words of the Apostles' Creed. Together, I believe in God,
1: the Father Almighty, creator of heaven and earth. I believe in Jesus Christ, God's only Son, our Lord, who was conceived by the Holy Spirit, born of the Virgin Mary, suffered under Pontius Pilate, was crucified, died, and was buried. He descended into the dead. On the third day, he rose again. He ascended into heaven. He is seated at the right hand of the Father, and he will come to judge the living and the dead. I believe in the Holy Spirit, the Holy Catholic Church,
0: the communion of saints,
1: the forgiveness of sins,
0: the resurrection of the body,
1: and the life everlasting. Amen.
0: Dear friends, let us now pray for the needs of the world, the needs of God's church, and for all who are in need in this hour. Faithful God, we thank you that you have established your church to be people who offer welcome and proclaim your peace. Nourish us even in the small things, Lord, so that we can proclaim and live your love into your world. God of grace. Creator God, we pray for places that are experiencing drought in our world or deforestation, places where pollution is occurring. Help us, Lord, to cultivate care for the natural world and to advocate for its well-being. God of grace.
1: Hear our prayer.
0: Loving God, we pray for an end to conflict. Sustain the work of prophets and peacemakers that their labor would bring reconciliation between countries and people. And especially, Lord, we think of the time and experience of those in the Middle East these days. God of grace.
1: Hear our prayer.
0: Provider God, we pray for those who are in need in a variety of ways. Whether those ways include physical or spiritual health, material well-being, and emotional well-being as well. We pray today especially, Lord, for Paul and for Andy and for Bob. Bless caregivers as they also show your hospitality and your presence in service to others. God of grace.
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0: We thank you, Lord, for your presence. And we offer to you now our silent or spoken prayers,

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1: hear our prayer.
0: We thank you, Lord, for blessings, for joys, and for celebrations that we live. We praise you, Lord, for friendship and community and love that is shared. We thank you, Lord, for the gift of life. Receive our prayers according to the love that you have for us as we pray through Christ, our risen Lord, in whose name we pray. Amen.
1: Amen.
0: Dear friends, the peace of Christ be with you always.
1: And also with you.
0: Let us share with one another a sign of God's peace.

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0: Loving God, we offer at your table the gifts of our hearts. Help us take heart in you and to share freely of your love, so that all creation may taste your abundance. We ask this in the name of Jesus, through the Spirit abiding with us now and forever.
1: Amen.
0: The Lord be with you.
1: And also with you.
0: Lift up your hearts.
1: We lift them to the Lord.

0: He gave it for all to drink, saying to them, "Take and drink. This cup is the new covenant in my blood. It is shed for you and for all people for the forgiveness of sin. Do this for the remembrance of me." As often as we eat of the bread and drink from the cup, we proclaim the Lord's death until he comes again. Lord, remember us in your kingdom and teach us to pray. Our Father,
1: who art in heaven, hallowed be thy name. Thy kingdom come, thy will be done, on earth as it is in heaven.
0: Give us this day our daily bread,
1: and forgive us our trespasses, as we forgive those who trespass against us.
0: And lead us not into temptation, but deliver us from evil.
1: For thine is the kingdom, and the power, and the glory,
0: forever
1: and ever. Amen.
0: Congregation may be seated, and I invite our communion assistants forward at this time. As a reminder, we'll receive here at the center and north sections of the congregation, and invite you to place your hands forward to receive the bread, so we know that that is the case you would receive. And if you would instead like to have a word of blessing instead, simply place your hands at your heart, and we will give you a spoken blessing. All are welcome at the table of the Lord.

0: Please rise in body or spirit. Dear friends, now may the body and blood of Christ, your Lord, that you have now received along with his blessing, may it strengthen your faith in him, give you hope and peace and courage for the days to come, and bring all of us unto life everlasting. Amen.
1: Amen.
0: Compassionate God, through the gifts of bread and wine, our hearts are filled with the abundance of your love. 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We ask this in the name of Jesus, through the Spirit nourishing us now and forever.
1: Amen.
0: Receive God's blessing for you for the days to come. May the Creator, Redeemer, and Sustainer, one God, bless, heal, and hold you today and always. Amen.
1: Amen.
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Welcome to Christ for Us, a confessional Lutheran broadcast. I am Pastor James Preuss of Trinity Lutheran Church. That portion of God's word which we consider today, the Holy Spirit caused to be recorded in Luke chapter 15. And Jesus said, "There was a man who had two sons, and the younger of them said to his father, 'Father, give me the share of property that is coming to me.' And he divided his property between them. Not many days later, the younger son gathered all he had and took a journey into a far country, and there he squandered his property in reckless living. And when he had spent everything, a severe famine arose in that country, and he began to be in need. So he went and hired himself out to one of the citizens of that country, who sent him into his fields to feed pigs. And he was longing to be fed with the pods that the pigs ate, and no one gave him anything. But when he came to himself, he said, 'How many of my father's hired servants have more than enough bread, but I perish here with hunger? I will arise and go to my father, and I will say to him, Father, I have sinned against heaven and before you. I am no longer worthy to be called your son. Treat me as one of your hired servants.' And he arose and came to his father, but while he was still a long way off, his father saw him and felt compassion and ran and embraced him and kissed him. And the son said to him, 'Father, I have sinned against heaven and before you. I am no longer worthy to be called your son.' But the father said to his servants, 'Bring quickly the best robe and put it on him, and put a ring on his hand and shoes on his feet, and bring the fattened calf and kill it, and let us eat and celebrate, for this my son was dead and is alive again. He was lost and is found.' And they began to celebrate." Our Lord Jesus is the greatest teacher who ever walked the earth, and his parables about the lost sheep and the lost coin are among the most well-known and loved lessons. If a man has 100 sheep but loses one, he's going to be much more concerned over the one lost sheep than over the 99 safe ones in the fold. And when he finds it, he rejoices with his friends and neighbors. So also God rejoices with the hosts of heaven over one sinner who repents than over 99 righteous persons who need no repentance. If a woman has 10 silver coins but loses one, she is going to light a lamp and obsess over finding that coin. And when she finds it, she will celebrate with her friends. So also the church shines the light of the gospel in search of sinners to return to God. The angels of heaven rejoice when a single sinner is saved. These are simple stories that succinctly teach God's love and mercy for sinners. But does a shepherd leave his 99 sheep in the open field and search for the lost one? I don't know. I suppose he would. If you lost 1% of your flock every day, you'd soon be impoverished. Then again, leaving 99 sheep unattended in the open country is risky. They could fall prey to wolves or thieves. Besides, the ewes will give birth to more lambs in the spring. If one bird in the hand is worth two in the bush, how much are 99 sheep compared to one lost sheep that may already be eaten? Likewise with the coin. Losing money is bad, but while it is certainly worth a woman's time to scour her house in search of lost money, at some point if she doesn't find it, she'll just have to call a loss, make sure she doesn't lose what she still has. Our Lord, being the great teacher he is, thought about such barriers to understand his parables, so he provided us with another parable to complement the first two, this time about a lost son and his father who loves him. The younger son asks for his inheritance early, pretty much telling his father that he's tired of waiting for him to die. He then runs off to a faraway country, again telling his father that he wants nothing to do with him. He lives contrary to how his father taught him. He puts his father to shame, yet his father continues to love him. He waits for him, and while he is still a far way off, he runs to him, embraces him, kisses him, clothes him in his best clothes, and throws a party with the fattened calf for the main meal. In short, the father welcomes back his son with rejoicing. I'm not a sheep herder, but I'd imagine I'd be pretty upset if I lost one of my sheep.
I imagine I'd look pretty hard for it, but I can't say how long I'd leave the other sheep. I know I'd look for lost money, but I also know what it's like to lose money, and you know you get over it. But I am a father, and I tell you, if one of my sons or daughters were to abandon me like the boy in Jesus' parable and go off and live contrary to how I've taught him, I wouldn't be able to focus on anything else. I would long for my child to come home. I would be like that father in Jesus' parable, watching far down the road, anxious for his son's return. I would do anything to have my child back, give up my wealth, become a servant, even die. If my child returned, I would hug him, kiss him, and celebrate. And I think the fathers who first heard Jesus tell this parable thought much the same thing as do the fathers today. A common error made while interpreting the Bible is to say that when Scripture says that God is our Father and that Jesus is our Good Shepherd or the door or the vine, that it means that God is like a Father and that Jesus is like a Good Shepherd, a door and a vine. But this is wrong. Jesus is not like a vine. He is the vine, and we are his branches. No, Jesus is not a wooden plant that pushes out leaves and grows grapes, but he is that to which we must be joined through faith, or we have no life in us. Jesus is not like a door. He is the door. No, he's not a slab of wood on hinges with a brass knob, but he is the only portal into eternal life. Likewise, Jesus is not like a good shepherd. A shepherd does not lay down his life for his sheep, but Jesus does. Jesus is our good shepherd. He lays down his life for the sheep so that he may take it up again and win for us eternal life. Only the good shepherd does this. God is not like a father. God is our father, and we are his children, and he loves us more than any father could ever love his own children. In Luke chapter 11, Jesus asks, "What father among you, if his son asks for a fish, will instead of a fish give him a serpent? Or if he asks for an egg, will give him a scorpion? If you then, who are evil, know how to give good gifts to your children, how much more will your heavenly Father give the Holy Spirit to those who ask him?" We fathers are but flesh and blood. We love our children, sure. We want what's best for them. Yet we're sinners. And we're tried by the sins of others. And we don't always know what's best. But our Heavenly Father does. The psalmist says, "For my father and my mother have forsaken me, but the Lord will take me in." Our God is our Heavenly Father, and he loves us so much that he sent his only begotten Son, Jesus Christ, to die for our sins. This is why Jesus is eating with tax collectors and sinners. He has come to seek and to save the lost. The father in Jesus' parable that said that his son was dead but is alive again, he was lost and is found. That certainly is true about us. We were by nature children of wrath, dead in our trespasses. So God sent Jesus to die for us and come to life again, so that we who were spiritually dead and headed toward eternal damnation could be brought back to new life with Jesus through the power of his resurrection. Because Jesus ate with sinners, he is sometimes portrayed as someone who does not care whether a person sins. He's cool with sin. He's accepting of your vices and lusts and would likely march in a pride parade. But that is a gross mischaracterization of Jesus. Yes, Jesus eats with sinners. Yes, he loves sinners. But Jesus does not condone sin. Jesus tells us that there is more joy in heaven over one sinner who repents. To repent means to change your mind. It means to be sorry for your sins and to believe that God forgives you for Christ's sake. One of the saddest things is when people say that the church rejected them and said that because of a particular sin they've committed, that they were not welcome in church. This is the common perception. People think that they must change in order for God to love them. And I know that for many who are trapped in sin, whether in drug or alcohol abuse, adultery, homosexuality, pornography, or just being a total mess, they think that they must fix themselves before God can love them. But they keep failing.
they fight against their feelings, but they lose. They become exhausted and frustrated, and so they listen to those who say that you don't need to change, and that what they know is wrong is actually good. And they instead embrace their sin as their own identity. And so you have people identifying themselves with their sin. But God does not wait for you to change before he loves you. In fact, you're not able to change yourself. Only God can bring you to true repentance. You'll notice that the lost sheep doesn't find his way home. The coin doesn't find the woman. And even the son wanted to be made a servant. It was his father who ran to him and made him his son again. God brings you to repentance through the proclamation of his word. He preaches the law, which is what he commands of us. This shows us that we are sinners and that we need to change. But the law gives us no power to change. Then he preaches the gospel. The gospel declares God's love for us and how he saved us from our sins through Jesus' death and resurrection. It is through faith in God's love and forgiveness that we are truly repentant. That is when we are born again, not of blood, nor of the will of the flesh, nor the will of man, but of God. And having been born again from God, we then are able to fight temptation and sin through the aid of the Holy Spirit. But even then, when we are tempted, and even when we sin, we still continue to be God's children. God does not identify you by your sin. He doesn't call you an adulterer or a lecker. He doesn't call you gay or an abortionist or a gossip or a thief or a liar or a drunkard. God calls you his child. He seeks to save you from your sins. He desires to forgive you, to cast your sin into the depths of the sea. You cannot change yourself. Only God can change you. And he does this by forgiving you and making you his child. This lesson warns against self-righteousness. Self-righteousness is when you think that you are already righteous before God and that you aren't lost and that you don't need to be forgiven. But we are all sinners. No one is righteous of himself. Without Jesus, we are all lost. But this lesson doesn't focus on fixing ourselves. Rather, it focuses on God, our Heavenly Father, having compassion on us and forgiving us. When God forgives us for Christ's sake, he is calling us his children whom he loves. When God forgives us and we believe it, the choirs of heaven sing. Jesus received sinners and ate with them because God loves sinners. Jesus is God, the Father's Son. His dining with the most hated sinners is a message to you that your sin cannot separate you from God's love for you. However you've soiled yourself, Jesus desires to wash you clean. However far you have removed yourself from God, your Heavenly Father wants you back home. Jesus still receives sinners and eats with them today. The father in our parable killed the fattened calf, which would have been the most expensive meal reserved only for a special occasion. In church, every Sunday, we feast on the body and blood of our Lord Jesus Christ, the most precious and expensive meal reserved only for the most special occasion. That occasion is sinners returning to their Heavenly Father in repentance. The Lord's Supper is a meal for sinners, because it gives forgiveness of sins to all who believe it. And the Lord's Supper is a meal only for God's children, because its benefits can only be received through faith. As we receive this meal in faith, the hosts of heaven rejoice with our Father in heaven. And by God's grace, we will hear those cheers when we are finally united with them in eternity. Amen. We thank you so much for joining us today. Trinity Lutheran Church invites you to join us at one of our services. We worship every Saturday night at 6 and every Sunday morning at 9. We are located on Shawl Avenue in Ottumwa, Iowa. 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
3: Slight chance for storms this afternoon. Otherwise, mainly cloudy. Highs level off around 81. Winds out of the southeast, 10 to 20 miles per hour. 64 tonight, slight chance for storms. From the Weatherology Weather Center, I'm meteorologist Paul Trombley on 104.3 Cities FM. Currently, it's 76 degrees.

0: yesterday morning at 10:07 a.m. I just got done talking to you about something else. Like, we had to come in and do some stuff yesterday.
1: Did, yep.
0: And I wrote, sounds good. 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
5: More clouds than sun this afternoon, with daytime highs approaching 77. Southeasterly winds, 10 to 20 miles per hour. Partly cloudy skies tonight. Slight chance for storms. Lows around 64. From the Weatherology Weather Center, I'm meteorologist Paul Trombley on 104.3 Cities FM. Currently 75.

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7: Cloudy skies with a few peaks of sun this afternoon, with daytime highs approaching 78. Southeasterly winds 10 to 20 miles per hour. Partly cloudy skies tonight. Slight chance of thunderstorms. Lows dip down to about 64. From the Weatherology Weather Center, I'm meteorologist Paul Trombley on 104.3 Cities FM. Currently 77.

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2: 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And I was like, I'm sorry. 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A Mariah act.
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5: Sunshine mixed with clouds at times this afternoon. Daytime highs approaching 79. Southeast winds 10 to 15 miles per hour. Slight chance of thunderstorms tonight. Lows around 64. Mainly cloudy skies expected. From the Weatherology Weather Center, I'm meteorologist Paul Trombley on 104.3 Cities FM. Right now, 78.

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2: 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That was for another M in my phone. A Mariah act.
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2: Mainly cloudy tonight with a slight chance for storms. Lows around 64. Winds out of the southeast, 8 to 15 miles per hour. Thunderstorms likely tomorrow. High of 86. Cloudy skies expected. From the Weatherology Weather Center, I'm meteorologist Paul Trombley on 104.3 Cities FM. 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

0: find.
1: Go weeks and weeks. And some serious criminal cases, like capital cases, that can go on for months sometimes. So that's a question you ask the clerk of the court. You can just call the clerk or walk in the door and say, "Can I do this?" They can't give you legal advice, but they sure as hell can answer that. And either they're going to say, "No, you can't, because we don't have any mechanism for that." Or they're going to go, "Oh, boy, Ronald, thanks for showing up. We desperately need people like you." So the quick answer, I have absolutely no idea. Diane. Hello, Diane. Welcome. Diane, you there?
2: Hello, Bill. I'm here. And my question is regarding statute of limitations.
1: Okay.
2: I'm very confused. I'm looking it up. I did go to paralegal school and started to be a court reporter. And
1: okay, you have to be a little louder. Diane, you have to be a little louder.
2: Oh, okay. She told me I was too loud. Here we go.
1: Okay, no, this is good.
2: I'm a wireless engineer for 37 years. COVID knocked my career out of the park.
1: Mm-hmm.
2: My mother turned 98. You can understand this. No Alzheimer's. I had to put her in the nursing home. My best friend, I still see her every day. I finally got my second career, and I'm a hotel front desk receptionist in San Clemente, California. I'm sure you know it. I was 3 years ago, June 2023. Thank you for taking my call. It's 3 years this month, and I'm reading the statute of limitations. I went to the Harvard Justice Center. No one can really understand or know. Just file it. So I'm in Huntington Beach, Orange County, California, Mario's Restaurant, privately owned by Grace.
1: Okay, yeah, I don't want any names, because I know you're going to go to some accusation here.
2: No, all right. The grace of God.
1: Okay, so you're in some restaurant. What happened?
2: I was meeting my friend who was leaving to go in the military, and he said, "I will meet you for lunch to say goodbye." I waited at the restaurant. I ordered some chips and salsa, enchilada.
1: I don't care what you ordered, Diane.
2: So my friend does not show up. He was buying. I was in between jobs, didn't have the money, and they were very upset for the $28 bill. I said, "I will pay you. Here's my driver's license, my passport." No. Okay, take my $1,295 bidet watch. And so she took it, and I said, "I will bring back the $28 and a tip." And I haven't got to get back there. And I've called her for 3 years. She never answered.
1: Why did you wait 3 years? Why have you waited 3 years, Diane?
2: No, I've been calling for 3 years.
1: Okay, but why? Okay, but why have? At what point that you say, "Okay, this doesn't look like I'm going to get my watch back"? At what point did you wake up and go, "Okay, this I've got to do something else other than keep on calling her"?
2: Well, I didn't have the receipt because I've moved, and my mother. It's just convoluted. So I found.
1: All right, no, I understand. You're gonna have a hard time proving it, but you know, I don't know what the statute is. It may be 3 years, and I don't know what it is. But you say that happened, and you have no proof.
2: No, I went to the jeweler where I bought it, and they're reputable for 40 years in Laguna Niguel, and they gave me the receipt. And they were mad. They said, "We know people don't spend this."
1: But it doesn't matter. What does your jeweler have to do with it? You gave the waiter or the waitress watch, and they're going to say, "No, you didn't." And it doesn't matter what the value is. How are you going to prove that, number one, you had it on you, and number two, that's what happened? And when they say, "No, it's not," how do you prove it?
2: Well, this is why I call you, because I think I'm smart, and then I call you.
1: No, actually, you're not.
2: I'm really stupid.
1: Yeah, you are.
2: So I paid $1,295.
1: They're going to deny it. Diane, they're going to deny it, and you have no proof other than you're saying it. And that doesn't fly. And yes, I do agree with you. That was you are pretty stupid based on that. Although maybe that was just stupid. You might be a member of Mensa for all I know. All right, let me spend a moment talking about your privacy before we take our break. And the question is, what privacy? You don't have any, because everything about you is online. 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
11: Here's your News Talk 1310 KNOX forecast. Slight chance of thunderstorms tonight. Otherwise, mainly cloudy skies expected. Lows level off around 64. Southeasterly winds 8 to 15 miles an hour. Thunderstorms likely. Tomorrow, daytime highs approaching 86. Cloudy skies expected. Chance of thunderstorms. Tomorrow night, lows dip down to about 59. Mainly clear skies. I'm meteorologist Megan Mulford on News Talk 1310 KNOX. Currently, 80.

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7: Here's your News Talk 1310 KNOX forecast. Slight chance of thunderstorms tonight. Otherwise, mainly cloudy skies expected. Lows level off around 64. Southeasterly winds 8 to 15 miles an hour. Thunderstorms likely. Tomorrow, daytime highs approaching 86. Cloudy skies expected. Chance of thunderstorms tomorrow night. Lows dip down to about 59. Mainly clear skies. I'm meteorologist Megan Mulford on News Talk 1310 KNOX. 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

0: lot, but he'll never be able to do it on his own. So there are organizations out there that help elderly people, specifically because situations like this occur. So you get to find one of those organizations. So just go online and start throwing in search words, elderly, bank accounts, you know, whatever. I'm just trying to think of some of the language that you can put in there. Bank accounts, trustees. But the easy part is to find out where that money is. And I'm assuming he has no idea where the account is.
1: I don't think he does.
0: Okay, he's going to have to go to one of these places because they're going to trace it down. So start looking for poor old people, elder abuse. Not that this is elder abuse, but it might be, and they'll help you out. That is a mess. That really is, and clearly, there's no way of doing this without a lawyer. And since there is no money to pay for a lawyer, then it's one of those low price or no price pro bono organizations. Now, talking about not having any money or not having to put up any money, that's what happens if you have been in a car accident or a slip and fall. It's not your fault and you have been injured. And let's say you don't have the money for an attorney. That doesn't matter. Because a good personal injury lawyer will not charge you up front. You're not going to write a check. You're not going to pay any money. What the attorney does is take a percentage of what the case settles for. And if it doesn't, there's no money that changes hands at all. 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

0: All right, welcome back to Handle on the Law. Hello, Michelle, my Belle.
1: Hey, Bill. Hey,
0: yes,
1: Bill.
0: Ma'am.
1: Appreciate your time.
0: Sure.
1: So in March of 2024, I rented a moving truck, and I declined the insurance on that. So trust me, I've already called myself an idiot several times over because during the trip, a large rock hit the windshield and almost shattered it. I could still get to my destination, but it was, the windshield is toast. So I go to return the moving truck, and the representative there said, okay, windshield's going to need to be replaced. We will contact you within the next 6 months with the bill. So again, that was in March of 2024. Here we are, almost over 2 years later, and I have not heard a word from the moving truck company.
0: That's good news.
1: So my question to you, it is good news. Is there like a statute of limitations?
0: Yeah, there is.
1: I certainly have not reached out to them.
0: Okay. Yeah, there is. But oh, you don't reach out to them. Absolutely not. You just sit back, and because they haven't contacted you, this has slipped through the cracks, clearly. You don't have a duty to contact them at all. And so your decision not to buy insurance turned out to be a pretty good decision. So at this point, you just leave it alone. And the longer it goes, I don't even know, they keep records of this after a year. Someone decided or slipped through the cracks and either decided not to go after you, which doesn't make any sense because I once had a car and I rented it in Utah and just the cold cracked the windshield and I got nailed for it because I rented the car. So is there a statute? It was 2 years ago. Yeah, probably, but at this point I wouldn't even worry about it. Just sit back and enjoy, you not getting nailed. Fahima, or is that, do I have that right? Fahima?
2: Or cert in the future.
0: Hello. I'm having a hard time listening to you. You're not making yourself very clear.
3: Hi. Can you hear
0: me? Okay. Yes, I can. Wow, that's interesting.
3: Okay.
0: All right, who are you?
3: The name is Fahime.
0: Oh, there you go, Fahime. Okay, got it. I'm assuming that's an Iranian name, right?
3: Yes, correct.
0: Okay. What can I do for you, Fahime?
3: Okay, in 2004, my divorce was finalized. And I had no knowledge, fairly new in the country, didn't know about the pension, didn't know much. And it was a volatile situation. I just wanted to get out of it. So I signed off. I was wondering if there is any recourse.
0: Okay. I mean, that was a long time ago. You're talking over 20 years ago. How long were you married?
3: 17 years.
0: Okay, that's a good long time. And how many assets did you build up? You know, what was when you got divorced? Were there property owned? Did you have money in the bank? What?
3: No. We owned a home, which in the end was very messy, and the bank took over. Again, very, very messy. Very.
0: Okay, I understand. But here's the problem. I mean, there's two questions here. Number one, can you go back 20 years, 22 years? Probably not. That's one. And the other one is, even if you could, it sounds like there's nothing to get. Because if you lost your house, the bank took it. Go ahead.
3: I'm so sorry to interrupt. No, my whole intention was the pension.
0: Okay. That was going to ask you next, the pension. And you are entitled to half of the pension for the 17 years that you were married, whatever the buildup of the pension was. But if you are talking 22 years ago going after the pension, man, I think there's an issue as to a statute of limitations on that. I do. However, you know, you can't take my word for it because I may be wrong on this. So you want to talk to a divorce attorney. And that's who you want to talk to, a family law attorney. And just ask the question. Just, you know, Pick one and I'm going. I just have a quick question to ask you to see if here it is. It was 22 years ago, and is it possible for me to go back and get half the pension, which you're entitled to? Maybe not. Or half the pension going forward? Maybe. But that's certainly, I don't do family law. Matter of fact, I do very little law in general, but it's definitely a family law attorney question. That there is no question about. Okay.
4: Scott. Hello, Scott. Welcome to Handle on the Law.
5: Here's my question for you. I have a car from a major Japanese manufacturer. It's 7 years old. About 2 years ago, I noticed my headlights were diminishing on the brightness, and it was getting worse and worse. I brought it to their attention, and they just said, we don't know anything about it. I ended up buying two brand new headlights from a third party that cost about $900. And it turns out that they did send a warranty card to replace them. And I had them replaced about 2 months after the expiration date. So even though I missed the window, I did bring it to their attention twice, and they played it off like they knew nothing about it.
6: Okay, well, that's their problem. Scott, that's their problem. If you can prove you brought it in and complained about it, you've got them. You've got them.
5: Right.
6: If it was done within the window,
5: yeah.
6: Because it is their responsibility to know that there's a recall. I mean, they can say all day, we don't know anything about it. We never heard about it. Really? Then how does a dealership not know about a recall that has been officially, I guess, published, if you will, by a car company? You're the dealer. I think you got them. And I would sue them.
5: Well, okay.
6: I would sue them in small claims court.
5: They didn't document it on my service order.
6: Oh, you're fine. Yeah, you're fine. You want to sue the dealership.
5: All right, I'll go after them.
6: Yeah, you want to go against the dealership. You do not want to go after the car company. Yeah, that doesn't work.
0: All right, let's talk about your privacy. And my question is, what privacy? There is no privacy, especially online. 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
16: Here's your News Talk 1310 KNOX forecast. Slight chance of thunderstorms tonight. Otherwise, mainly cloudy skies expected. Lows level off around 64. Southeasterly winds 8 to 15 miles an hour. Thunderstorms likely. Tomorrow, daytime highs approaching 86, cloudy skies expected. Chance of thunderstorms, tomorrow night, lows dip down to about 59, mainly clear skies. I'm meteorologist Megan Mulford on News Talk 1310 KNOX. 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
5: ABC News, I'm Wayne Cabot. In the wars this weekend, new attacks in southern Lebanon by Israel, saying it informed the U.S. in advance of its planned strikes. In the Gaza Strip, a 13-year-old girl is among the four people reported killed in Israeli strikes. Iran has been trading fire with the U.S. this weekend, but a senior administration official tells ABC's Selena Wang that both sides are still talking. Middle America will be sweltering tomorrow and feels like readings in the triple digits. In midweek, the East Coast gets it. New York Governor Kathy Hochul.
6: In many parts of our state, that'll exceed over 100 degrees. And because the overnight temperatures are expected to be still elevated, many New Yorkers will not have the opportunity to really cool down after sunset.
5: Right now, heat warnings are up for Minneapolis, Chicago, Green Bay, Kansas City, and Des Moines. It's the first day of the World Cup knockout round, win or go home, and Canada won, sending South Africa home. This is ABC News. There are now seven massive wildfires in Utah. That's 200,000 plus acres on fire. The only containment occurring at the Iron Fire, now controlled enough so people can go back home in Eureka, Mammoth, and Silver City. Colorado's governor is mourning three firefighters who died in the Snyder Fire, still burning on the border with Utah. A man was dragged out to sea and killed by a crocodile in front of the Marriott Hotel in Puerto Vallarta. Mexican officials recovered the body of the 28-year-old man the next morning. A Texas boy attacked by a shark in the Bahamas credits his brother Jack for keeping him alive.
7: I definitely consider him as my hero as he stopped bleeding and saved my life.
5: 12-year-old Parker Roll says Jack pulled off his own swimsuit and wrapped it around Parker's leg for the 60-mile boat ride to the nearest hospital. The family was on an excursion to swim with sharks and thought they were among normally docile nurse sharks. Then an 8 to 10-foot long reef shark latched onto Parker's leg. I'm Wayne Cabot, ABC News.
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17: Here's your News Talk 1310 KNOX forecast. Slight chance of thunderstorms tonight. Otherwise, mainly cloudy skies expected. Lows level off around 64. Southeasterly winds 8 to 15 miles an hour. Thunderstorms likely. Tomorrow, daytime highs approaching 86. Cloudy skies expected. Chance of thunderstorms tomorrow night. Lows dip down to about 59. Mainly clear skies. I'm meteorologist Megan Mulford on News Talk 1310 KNOX. 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

0: This is Handle on the Law, Marginal Legal Advice, where I tell you you have no case. And Paul, you're up. Hello, Paul.
1: Hi, Bill. Thanks for taking my call. Sure. I just had a question about a general contractor I used. I basically had the whole inside of my house remodeled. So he had subcontractors, and the subcontractors are done, and everything's fine. However, there's some finish work that he did that probably would not pass inspection. He knows about it. We've talked about it. It doesn't seem like he wants to finish it. And I just wanted to know what my
0: Let me ask you this: how much is it going to cost to finish the work and make it reasonable? You know, so it does pass code, so it doesn't look horrible and terrible where it's clearly a breach. How much money do you think?
1: Well, I believe that I've paid him for.
0: I don't care. I understand that. It doesn't matter. How much money is it going to cost to fix it?
1: Okay, so he's working at $80 an hour. I would say less than $5,000, maybe.
0: Okay, all right. So now, I got it. So he's damaged you to the tune of $5,000 because you have to fix $5,000 worth of work. Doesn't matter that he's finished it. Doesn't matter what you've paid. What it is, if you haven't paid him, then that makes your case, makes your case weaker because you haven't paid him yet. Now, since you've paid him, you're damaged, and of course you take him to small claims court. And first of all, you put it in writing. You put it in writing that he has screwed up. That here is the bid to fix your problem. You have just lay it all out. You haven't come out. I've called you a bunch of times. You have 2 weeks in which to fix this. And if he ignores it or says no, thank you, or take me to court, you do exactly that. You take him to court.
1: Okay.
0: And what I would do is you got 2 weeks to do it, and then you follow it up with I'm going to give you another week to do this, and then you file the lawsuit in small claims court. Now, you have to know how much it's going to cost to fix, okay? Because you're suing him for money, and how much money what does he pay? Oh, I don't know. It just has to be fixed. Doesn't work that way. It's going to cost X dollars. Now, a contractor working for $80 an hour personally? Is that what you're saying?
1: He's just a general contractor.
0: Yeah, but you're hiring for you're hiring him for $80 an hour. That's a handyman.
1: Yeah.
0: Okay.
1: Yeah.
0: So
1: that's what he was charging.
0: So therefore, if he's doing general work, you have to have a contract. He has to be licensed, so he doesn't have much of a defense. So there you go. Mm-hmm. You file the lawsuit and you go, congratulations. That's easy. Hey, Gary, welcome to Handle on the Law.
2: Hi, Bill. I have about 30 EE bonds that my parents left to me outside of a trust. So I've got them all ready to mail in. And I just wanted to know what type of I have to deposit it to a bank account or savings.
0: Doesn't matter.
2: Is there any way I can avoid
0: paying tax? Matter. It doesn't matter. You know, your inheritance, come hell or high water, are the bonds made out to you?
2: No, they have their names on them.
0: Okay, so let me ask you this. When you turn them in, they're going to ask, the government's going to ask, who are you?
2: Oh, no, I've got that covered.
0: Good. Okay, how much are they? Okay, great. All right, so you're good on that one. What's the value of the bonds?
2: Oh, probably maybe cash in value, maybe $40,000-$50,000.
0: Okay. All right. So that is the money. That's part of the money you've inherited. Now, how much you get within the trust?
2: Outside of the bond?
0: No. Total. The amount of money you're inheriting from your folks. Add it all up.
2: Oh, $3
0: million. Yeah, you're fine. You're fine. You're not going to pay any inheritance tax.
2: Okay.
0: Yeah, you're fine. Yeah, it's great. And now $3 million is no small amount of money. You know,
2: right.
0: Good for you.
2: Bill, I'd really love to know.
0: Yeah, you did luck out. So, what exactly did you do to kill your parents? How'd you do it?
2: I was using drugs for most of my life.
0: Excellent.
2: Now
0: well
2: I'm
0: done.
2: Clean.
0: Yeah, well done. For $3 million, boy, I could figure that out very, very quickly. Now, if your privacy has been undone. And what does that mean? Well, all of your information, all of it is online. I mean, everything, your home address, where you work, where you bank, what you buy, where you buy it, court records, accident history, insurance records, your DMV information, your credit score, your social media. I mean, I could go on forever. It's all out there and it's not very hard to get. And it even gets worse than that because all of that information about you is collected by hundreds of data brokers and then gets sold to anyone who wants to buy it. And there goes your privacy. Of course, it's gone. Never was there. And the bad guys can even get hold of it and really go to work. And this is where Incogni, it's a company that fights back for you. 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They have to. 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
14: Here's your News Talk 1310 KNOX forecast. Slight chance of thunderstorms tonight. Otherwise, mainly cloudy skies expected. Lows level off around 64. Southeasterly winds, 8 to 15 miles an hour. Thunderstorms likely. Tomorrow, daytime highs approaching 86. Cloudy skies expected. Chance of thunderstorms. Tomorrow night, lows dip down to about 59. Mainly clear skies. I'm meteorologist Megan Mulford on News Talk 1310 KNOX. Currently, it's 80 degrees.